standard guitar. Come on, boy. Like to dance to a little guitar music? Well, here we are. Rock. Get a little warmer over there in the corner. You couple, yeah?

0: Uh-huh, did you like that? Well, see if you like this. Of course you do. It's Mr. Al Strickland on that piano. Oh, come on now. Come on, let's dance.
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0: Won't be long now till you hear something else different.

Told you, it's Sun on that old bass fiddle. Come on, Sun, let's rock it right. Let him have a body swing. Mr. Man, let's get in the circle. Faint Lou could see you now.

That's Bob Wills and his Texas Playboys with an instrumental co-written by band members Eldon Shamblin and Louis Tierney titled Taking It Home. Eldon and Louis are playing guitar and fiddle respectively, with Bob Wills also fiddling and Leon McAuliffe and Al Strickland on steel guitar and piano. That same version of the Texas Playboys was also heard on one of the band's biggest hits, Take Me Back to Tulsa. Bob Wills and vocalist Tommy Duncan added words and some additional music to their popular number, the traditional fiddle tune, Walkin' Georgia Rose. And Take Me Back to Tulsa is one of 8 country music performances selected for the Rock and Roll Hall of Fame's 500 songs that shaped rock and roll. The song's a series of unrelated, mostly nonsense, rhyming couplets, one of which was derived from a 19th century song of enslaved African Americans. Country music was changed forever in 1941 by the release of Ernest Tubb's breakthrough hit, Walkin' the Floor Over You, which introduced the electric guitar and launched the honky-tonk era. The original version of the song, which Ernest wrote, included only his vocals and acoustic guitar, accompanied by Smitty Smith on electric guitar. Tubb later recorded the song with his band, the Texas Troubadours. In 1998, this 1941 recording was inducted into the Grammy Hall of Fame, and 24 years later, it was selected by the Library of Congress for preservation in the United States National Recording Registry as being culturally, historically, or aesthetically significant. The flip side of Patsy Montana's remake of I Want to Be a Cowboy's Sweetheart is another song she wrote, this time with Lee Perry, titled I'll Keep on Wishing for You. She called her band the Prairie Ramblers before and after this 1941 recording session, but for some reason they were dubbed Patsy Montana and Her Pardners, spelled P-A-R-D-N-E-R-S, here. The city of San Francisco recognized KALW Day on both the station's 70th and 80th anniversaries. And current San Francisco Mayor Daniel Lurie wrote in his Certificate of Honor commemorating KALW's 85th anniversary, quote, as a pioneering educational and community broadcaster, KALW has provided opportunities for emerging storytellers and connected generations of

0: Bay Area listeners to news, culture, music, and the stories that shape our communities. KALW's enduring commitment to independent, community-minded storytelling embodies the values and creative spirit of San Francisco. End quote. From its trade school origins to 30 years located in Burton High School to the move to a new home base, KALW has always reflected and inspired the San Francisco Bay Area. The station is now located at Warfield Commons, a multi-story hub combining KALW's legacy in public media with the Community Arts Stabilization Trust community-centered cultivation of original voices, permanent infrastructure, and shared purpose. Purchased in February 2025 by CAST and KALW, the century-old building that anchors Warfield Common also includes the namesake historic 2,000-seat theater at 6th and Market Streets in downtown San Francisco. It's where KALW is creating a 21st-century storytelling lab with podcast studios, training spaces, classrooms, and newsroom facilities, including the People Studio dedicated to amplifying voices from our communities. Through music, journalism, live events, and a deep commitment to inclusion and innovation, KALW amplifies stories that shape the future of democracy, justice, and belonging. You can learn more at kalw.org. And you can listen more right now to releases from 1941 as we continue to celebrate KALW's 85th anniversary, now with some countryish folk music, starting with the Almanac Singers, who released their debut album, Songs for John Doe, in 1941. The group was comprised of banjo player Pete Seeger and guitarist Josh White, both of whom sang along with Lee Hayes, Sam Gary, and Millard Lampel. Lampel used the melody of Jesse James to write Ballad of October 16. Their seven-song album was released in May 1941, at a time when World War II was raging, but the United States remained neutral. The Almanacs followed the anti-interventionist stance of the Soviet Union, which accounts for the appearance of anti-war songs on the album. However, after the June 22nd German invasion of the Soviet Union, the Almanacs changed direction and began agitating for U.S. intervention in Europe. Songs for John Doe was quickly pulled from distribution, and those who'd already purchased copies were asked to return them. Just over 5 months later, after the attacks on Pearl Harbor, the Almanac Singers recorded a set of songs supporting the American war effort, titled Dear Mr. President, but here's their 1941 release, as the imaginary new releases show from September of that year continues, as we continue to celebrate the 85th birthday of KALW Radio.
1: It was on a Saturday night, and the moon was shining bright.

The Columbia River Ballads were songs that Woody Guthrie wrote during his visit to Oregon and Washington in 1941, intended to be part of a documentary about the construction of public work dams and other projects in the Pacific Northwest. The documentary was delayed by World War II, but we just heard two of this collection's 26 songs, which Woody wrote in 30 days. Pastures of Plenty describes the travails and dignity of migrant workers in North America, set to the tune of Pretty Polly, and Talkin' Columbia Blues skewers politicians while recognizing the needs of working people and the value of clean energy. And that set began with the Almanac Singers and Ballad of October 16, an anti-war song about the day of the first peacetime military draft registration in the U.S. Along with being the year that KALW officially signed on, 1941 was also a year that a number of great blues and jazz tunes were released. For the remainder of this edition of Bluegrass Signal, we'll sample a few of those as the celebration of KALW's 85th anniversary continues. The first two songs in this set feature the guitar of Big Bill Brunze. Key to the Highway is a blues standard that was first recorded by pianist Charles Segar in 1940. He's credited as a co-writer along with Big Bill, who released his version of the song a year later. Both grew up with Key to the Highway, and Brunze claimed that his melody was based on versions that he heard as a child. He recorded it with Jazz Gillum on harmonica, pianist Horace Malcolm, and Washboard Sam. But first, we'll hear another song from 1941 that includes Big Bill and his guitar. Featuring the vocals of Lil Green, the song was later a big hit for Peggy Lee and used in the movie Who Framed Roger Rabbit. Rewritten by Kansas Joe McCoy from his 1936 release Weed Smoker's Dream, it asks the musical question, why don't you do right?

one of the most recognizable intros in jazz history, Duke Ellington's Take the A-Train, which was also released in 1941. It indicates that it's time to conclude another Bluegrass Signal, which is broadcast every Saturday from 4 to 5:30 p.m. here on KALW and is available on demand for the next week. My name is Peter Thompson, and it's always a pleasure and a privilege to bring the music to you. Thanks very much for joining me, and thanks to all KALW listeners, supporters, and members, as well as staffers Mario Butzner, Joanne Marr, and Kevin Vance for continuing to make this program possible. Next week on Bluegrass Signal, we'll catch up with some new releases from a variety of bluegrass and old-time musicians. Thanks for joining me then, and thanks for listening today to a reimagining of another new releases show, this time from just after KALW began broadcasting in September 1941, as the 85th anniversary celebrations continue on Bluegrass.

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Welcome to another edition of A Patchwork Quilt. 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I'm Kevin Vance. We'll start off with new music from Lori Lewis. New album called Oh California, a traditional tune about fair and tender maidens here on A Patchwork Quilt.

91.7 KLW San Francisco Bay Area, Ohlone Land. It's a patchwork quilt approaching 5:46 here in the San Francisco Bay Area on the west coast of North America on daylight savings time. I'm Kevin Vance. It's KLW in San Francisco. Right now we're listening to Bruce Mulsky from the album called Everywhere You Go, a little instrumental called Irsitera. From the album called Everywhere You Go, a solo guitar collection. Before that, new music, relatively new music from Le Vent du Nord from their album called Voisinage. We heard this song called El Canotier. We heard Rhiannon Giddens playing an obscure song of Bob Dylan's from a project called The New Basement Tapes, a song that sounds like it's been around for a couple hundred years, being sung on ships as sea shanties, but not necessarily. The song called Spanish Mary. Rhiannon Giddens and Elvis Costello and a whole bunch of other stars calling their project called The New Basement Tapes, Lost on the River. And we heard, as I said, the song Spanish Mary. We started off with Lori Lewis and the Right Hands from the album Oh California with Fair and Tender Ladies. It's a patchwork quilt here with you until 7 o'clock. We're right between Bluegrass Signal and Africa Mix here on KLW. In just a moment, I'll have an email ticket giveaway for an event that involves Gillian Welsh, David Rawlings, and the Songs of the Grateful Dead. Get your emailing fingers ready and your devices connecting to the internet, and I will have some tickets for you in just a few minutes. In the meantime, I'll let you enjoy a Grateful Dead medley of tunes done by people who love the Dead. And also Ms. Welch herself. Coming up in this next segment of the Patchwork Quilt. In the meantime, let's finish out this Bruce Mulsky piece here. It's so pretty.

91.7 KALW, San Francisco, Bay Area, Ohlone Land. The program is A Patchwork Quilt. We're heard every Saturday afternoon from 5:30 until 7 here on this station. We're right between Bluegrass Signal and Africa Mix. Good afternoon. I'm Kevin Vance. Gillian Welsh from the Revival recording sessions. People love that album so much, they bootlegged some of the outtakes. And Gillian Welsh and family said, heck, let's just take them and release them legitimately. There's gold in them, there are tracks. Gillian Welsh, Boots Number One, the official Revival bootleg, an alternate version of the song Annabelle. I dedicate that to a mysterious member of my family. Long story, but that's what I think of when I play that. From the album Wake the Dead's Deal, we heard a medley of Eyes of the World and the Reel à Jules Verrier, Waiting for Snow, Darkness, Darkness, and the Reel Matawa. Wake the Dead with another one of their great collections of Celtic music and music that we associate with the Grateful Dead and other great singers and makers of music of not so much a bygone era, not that long ago. Wake the Dead, we're from the album called Deal. This is a classic album, Natalie Merchant with some great American folk songs. The album called The House Carpenter's Daughter. This song reappeared on my radar, and it's been called one of the prettiest and most optimistic songs. And it's about being buried by a willow tree here on A Patchwork Quilt.

soul in life's forlorn parade. 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And he was not alone this time, for life had taken quite a chance. He had a wife and family, children, one and two. They were gonna make a go of it, that's what they were gonna do.

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And she got the kids to school and they saved up every dime. They had pancakes with water for supper and cigarettes.

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And his voice got stronger and the songs began to soar. 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

91.7 KALW San Francisco Bay Area, Ohlone Land. The program is A Patchwork Quilt. I'm Kevin Vance. A little oud music from local musician Hamid Nikpai, a song called, a little short one called Whisper in the Desert, performed on the oud. Hamid Nikpai plays a number of instruments on this album called Solo Passage or Gosar, which is interesting that Gosar in Persian means a solo passage, whereas Gosar in Spanish means to enjoy. Improvisations for solo instruments on Persian themes. Hamid Nikpai, N-I-K-P-A-Y, that's how he spells his name in English. We also heard from Jim Page, singer, songwriter, and activist from Seattle. Spent a little time here in the Bay Area as well. A song about a mallet or a judge's gavel called La Masa. A song by Silvio Rodriguez from a series of Cuban music issued by Luwaka Bop, David Byrne's world music label from a few years ago. We also heard from Dick Farinha and Eric Von Schmidt from a little session they did on the floors of a jazz record store in London in 1963. A little traditional song called Johnny Cuckoo from an album they recorded together from back then with a number of friends, including a fellow named Blind Boy Grunt, better known to his lawyers as Bob Dylan. Monrovia before that from the album Bloodline. We heard a song about the Infinite Pines, and Natalie Merchant sang about being buried underneath the weeping willow from The House Carpenter's Daughter. It's a Patchwork Quilt. We're heard every Saturday afternoon from 5:30 until 7 here on KALW San Francisco Bay Area, Ohlone Land. I'm Kevin Vance. We're right between Bluegrass Signal and Africa Mix. If you have any questions about the music, you're always welcome to drop me an email to kevin@kalw.org. Some new music from a singer-songwriter that blows me away with the amazing knowledge and worldliness that she has. Her name is Hannah Zara, and here she is singing a song of hope for America called The Ballad of Husker Scruggs.

days you'd have to wait. Or if you had the time to spare, grab a table

The Kasambwe brothers from Malawi with a song in English would be called We Would Love Her. We also heard from Together Again from John McCutcheon and Tom Paxton, a song about sitting at the old soda shop fountain called Last Man Sitting. A song from the Lebanese singer Marcel Khalife and the Palestinian poet Mahmoud Darwish, a song called Jafra. Lucinda Williams with the Beatles song about rain. Carsey Blanton singing about hope from After the Revolution. And Hannah Zara with the Ballad of Husker Scruggs, new from her. All made possible through the awesome support of Lisbeth Lee of Wolf of Rio Vista, Ian Bolton of Berkeley, and Frank Ogletree of Kensington. Thank you for your support. 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

0: Uprising had exposed the quite dangerous lack of knowledge about this vast territory that the crown had just become the ruler of. If further discontent were to be avoided, then they really needed to understand their subject population a lot better. And then, of course, if you wanted to improve government, you needed better estimates and statistics for your revenue administration, for your fiscal needs, for sanitation and public health, which were increasingly becoming a thing.
1: And so, India quickly became the template for the British to work from when gathering data. Here's Indian sociologist and caste expert, Professor Satish Deshpande.
2: Indian statisticians were at the forefront of the development of the technology of a sample survey, something that is taken for granted today. On the other hand, the British colonialism perfected most of its techniques of governance, including the technique of the census, because India was its largest laboratory and the most complex place among the British colonies. In the early period, that is to say in the 19th and the early 20th century, there was also a major anthropological side, the need to know and understand this huge country that they were governing with actually a very, very small, relatively speaking, a very small set of administrators. So in many ways, the technology of the modern census, India is the birthplace of that technology. And India is a very critical place in the history of that technology. So the first proper decennial every 10 years census started in 1881. And some of the colonial administrators got quite enthusiastic about this. So for example, the first professors of anthropology in Cambridge and Oxford universities were former census commissioners.
1: India's statisticians really were leading the world. Techniques developed here were exported to other parts of the empire. But the original British census model hit difficulties, India's sheer diversity making it almost impossible to apply.
0: There were large pastoral nomadic populations with kind of no settled abode. There were no pre-existing registration systems like there had been in Britain. Britain had birth registers, parish registers, etc., against which the new kind of surveys could be checked. India had none of that. And then there were dozens upon dozens of languages and dialects. Often you had completely illiterate or semi-literate intermediaries and subjects. So they had to really address all of these problems. Plus they had to, and this is the controversial bit, introduce categories that they were never really used in Britain. Religion, but a kind of, not an open-ended category of religion, but, you know, fixed category. So you had to choose whether you were Hindu or Muslim, but also caste. And this was a pretty big undertaking, both in terms of administratively, but also normatively, because it was more than just bean counting. It made the Indian census a kind of almost an ethnographic exercise.
1: So by the late 19th century, the Indian census is fully established, counted every 10 years from 1881 until 1931. There is a census in 1941, but a stripped-down wartime exercise without caste. Then comes a decade of upheaval, war, famine, partition, independence, and the new Indian government has to decide whether caste should ever be surveyed again.
2: The idea that caste and modernity could coexist was a very uncomfortable idea. Understandably, the early Indian leadership thought that caste should be done away with. Unlike religion, unlike many other things, which are essential to our identity as Indians. And this was, given the circumstances at that time, in retrospect, this appears naive, but at that time, it was a very, very understandable response to caste. So if you want to abolish it, then it was felt that counting it would be counterproductive. And that's true as well, that counting caste would give it fresh life. Plus, there was this association with the British colonial divide and rule policy. So the new Indian government said, we will not count caste.
1: So after independence from Great Britain, India drops caste from the 1951 census altogether. It means those questions have not actually been recorded in an Indian census for 95 years. Decisions today are still being made on data that is almost a century old. Surveying caste now is an enormous undertaking. But what actually is caste?
2: Think of it as a form of
3: identity. Unlike race or gender, it is difficult to detect caste visually, as one might say racial difference or gender difference most of the time. The simplest way to think of it is as a sort of tree, where the identity part of caste is the trunk of the tree. The economic part of caste are the roots, and its branches are political. Caste is an institution that regulates both identity in its double-edged sense. That is to say, it promotes feelings of we-ness and belonging on the one hand, and otherness and othering on the other hand. And it is largely not a matter of choice at all. It is given by birth. So it's a kind of a complex form of identity, but it also regulates life chances in India today.
1: People in other parts of the world often confuse caste with class.
3: In India, caste and class are very, very closely intertwined together. It's very hard to separate them. Let me put it this way. While caste may not determine your class, the meaning of your class position is greatly inflected by the caste position that you occupy. So being an upper class person is all very well, but if you are a lower caste person who happens to be in the upper classes, you're going to be a minority. And if you're going to be an upper caste person in an upper class position, you're going to be surrounded by people like yourselves in your class. But what your class means for you, whether you're upper class, lower class, or middle class, is shaped.
4: 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We have some technical difficulties as we're broadcasting from a new location and figuring out the plugs and mics, but Emmanuel is here standing by with Africa Mix. 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
5: 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And on the World Wide Web, it's at kalw.org. I'm Emmanuel Nadeau for the first Africa Mix radio broadcast from our new Warfield Studios location here in San Francisco. I welcome you, and from all of us here at KLW, we want to say two very important words. That is, thank you. 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This new space is not just about a change of address. 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KLW is about capturing and amplifying the sounds and cultures of the Bay Area because it is made for the Bay, by the Bay, and because we are an independent media movement from the Bay Area and for the world. This year, we are celebrating KLW 85 years in broadcasting in the Bay Area. 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But for now, help us reach this month's goal of $350,000. Thank you. And how do you do that? You go to www.kalw.org/donate. Later on, I will be speaking with the Fantozzi brothers, Eli and Khalil Jacobs Fantozzi, of Fist Up International Film Festival, coming up next month at La Peña in Berkeley. And then at 7:45, I invite you to Pai Vapo, Storytelling Times Under the Baobab Tree with PY. For now, let's celebrate the music and the artists. I am beginning in Ghana with Okadjo Afroso, acclaimed Ghanaian singer, multi-instrumentalist, and dancer who blends traditional West African roots with modern Afrobeat and global sounds. He is performing at the Presidio Performing Arts Center in San Francisco, Saturday, October 3 at 7:30 p.m. You are listening to Africa Mix on 91.7 KALW San Francisco. I'm Emmanuel Nadeau.

condition now. Why you look all your year? Many condition now. Anyway, show you the logic. And I could not tell a lama. I could she keep fan, but they show me. Would you let me die? Maybe let me know. Chopping could come by. You try to come on the line.

0: Ghanaian Okaja Afro Souls open this set with the song Jaku Mumor. Oje Ekimode of Nigeria with the song Ashiko. Ambule, Gyedouble Ambule from Ghana, who was here last year and performed at the Keystone Corner or in Berkeley. I think he's going to be coming back this year. A song titled I Don't Know Why. He is one of the first Ghanaian to mix American jazz, hip-hop, and Afrobeat all together in Ghana. Ras Midas from Jamaica. I met Ras Midas many years ago in the 90s when I was doing a similar radio show in the South Bay. He came to the studio and we chat for a long time. Ras Midas, Loving Vibration. And we close the set with Guinean singer, songwriter Natu Kamara, who lives in New York, in the East Coast there. She had a new album out. And you hear a track of that album, Jiwo. Hey, you all have noticed that there are lots of AI-generated songs out there. Although some artists know how to use this technology, it doesn't do service to real singers and musicians who worked hard and are true to their craft. And I would like to take my hat off to the Australian music industry, who banned AI-generated songs from its official music charts. And I think many other countries should follow suit and do the same thing. That will help musicians who are really musicians working very hard on their craft. You are all invited to the 6th Annual African Arts Festival at the Yerba Buena Garden Great Lawn on Saturday, October 3, from 11 to 4 p.m., the amazing lineup of artists will take you to a sonic journey to Africa, India, and America. Dance, drumming, with some of the Bay Area best dance and drumming ensembles, with Diamanukura, Fuadia Congo, Dunia Dance and Drumming Company, Siyankere Ensemble. It is for the whole family, with kids' activities, arts and craft, vendors, and more. That is next Saturday, October 3, on the Great Lawn of Yerba Buena Gardens in the city. You are listening to Africa Mix. Next, my conversation with Fantozzi Brothers of Fist Up Film Festival. This is Africa Mix. I'm Emmanuel Nadeau.
1: This is 91.7 KARW San Francisco, and you are listening to Africa Mix. My guests are Eli Jacobs Fantozzi and Khalil Jacob Fantozzi of Fist Up Film Festival. Eli is the director and founder, and Khalil is the outreach director. The festival is celebrating its 17 years this coming month of October. The festival runs from October the 1st through the 4th at La Peña Cultural Center in Berkeley, California. The core theme is that a good film can change your life. Fist Up also believes that some films are made to be discussed. Khalil and Eli Fantozzi, welcome to Africa Mix.
2: Wonderful. Thank you so much for this opportunity. We listen to your show and your program often and know the importance of putting the continent and the African diaspora on the map. So thank you so much for having us.
3: Yes. So me personally, my life has been changed by films. There are many places that I haven't been able to travel in this world, and I'm able to learn about them and know what's happening in those places because of films. And also political perspectives, right? And cultural perspectives that I wouldn't necessarily have access to. And then growing up, and I was, we traveled the world a lot, more than a lot of people in my community. And so when we would travel, people would ask, well, what is that like? I remember Khalil invited me to Cuba. He went out there a long time ago during the blockade, to protest the blockade. Mm-hmm. And he found hip hop in Cuba. And so when I went to visit him in Cuba, all my friends said, they have hip hop in Cuba. Wow, what is it like? What is that like? And we made a film about it. And Inventos Hip Hop Cubano really was able to show the world, especially the hip hop community, how strong and a beautiful movement hip hop was in Cuba. And so that's what we mean, that it could change your life. It could give you a new perspective, something that you didn't know. It could give you, it could fill in holes that you didn't know existed, and make you feel connected to the world in a way that you never did before.
2: Yes.
3: We've been to Ivory Coast, and I studied in Ghana for a year and went back and forth for 10 years to make the film Hip Life in Ghana, Homegrown, which tells the story about, you know, the beginnings of Afrobeat music.
1: What is the history of the first Fistop Festival? How did it begin? What is the story?
2: So basically for us, it was like we made this film about hip hop in Cuba. We were like, how do we share it with the world? How do we get it out to the world? How does our community get to see it? And there was one way to do it very locally, right? And invite friends over and have screenings locally. But the other idea was like, how do we get it to the broader, you know, to the larger community? And we were invited to, you know, do presentations at universities and community centers. And then we did some film festivals. And we noticed at the film festivals that the community from that neighborhood was not always represented, was not always in the building. Mm-hmm. And we noticed that it was a little bit elitist in terms of the fact it cost money to submit. It was expensive to attend. So we really thought about how can we flip a traditional film festival on its head in terms of accessibility, in terms of making sure that community is represented. And me and Eli came up with the idea of making it a free film festival. So it's absolutely free to attend. We also, you know, depend on donations to exist, but it's also free to apply. So this really takes down some of the barriers, and it brings the films to the community rather than waiting for the community to have to go to a film.
1: Where was the first festival held, and what was it like? And were you confident as far as holding up all these years?
3: It was actually held at La Peña Culture Center, which is amazing that after 17 years, we're still doing it with them. We bring films to different parts of the world. We've been doing a festival pop-up in New York for the past 2 years. And we've done the Roxy Theater in San Francisco, the Castro, we've done New Parkway in Oakland, but our home for 17 years has been La Peña Culture Center. I don't think we ever imagined that it would be 17 years.
1: Yeah.
3: But the reason why that it's still around is because the same as that first year, that people loved it and wanted to see more and are longing for independent cinema that you can't find in other places.
2: I think for us, some of the challenges were, you know, if you've never done a film festival, there's a lot of different parts of putting together a film festival. You have the curation, you have to find the films, you have to make sure that there's so many different elements in terms of producing events that are a part of it. But I think that some of those challenges, you know, in terms of funding, in terms of, you know, trying to get funding sources so that we can continue to make it a free event, are challenges that we still face to this day. But I think that our vision and our dream to maintain and to uplift and to create something magical has continued. And so that's why 17 years later, we are still in it to win it.
3: That is correct. 100% free. Yeah. Okay.
1: So the filmmakers' participation is entirely free to submit and free for the community to attend. How have you sustained this donation-powered, volunteer-driven model for nearly 2 decades?
2: So I think that for us, it's been a process of the work that we do, not just as in the film festival, as filmmakers, as educators, as activists. Mm-hmm. So we have a lot of real, authentic connections to communities. So throughout the years, we have community partners. This year, we have the Kingmakers of Oakland that do teaching video and film in Oakland schools. We have Maestra Productions. We have Life is Living, and we have Courage as community partners. So for us, it's really important not just to show a film that creates your imagination and creates your desire to do something, but it's also connecting with local organizations that are doing work in that arena so that you watch the film, you're inspired, and boom, you can plug in, dealing with issues of, you know, school to prison pipeline and young people getting locked up in and young men of color that are getting locked up in jail. There's an organization like Courage that is doing the work in that area. So it's really about linking what's happening in the world and what the films address to allowing the community to be engaged and involved in making change locally.
1: The festival champions non-extractive storytelling. Can you explain what this means and how it challenges traditional Hollywood or corporate documentary styles?
3: Yeah, when we talk about non-extractive storytelling, we're talking about just storytelling, storytelling that centers justice and care. So we always say we tell stories with the community, not about community. And so we are looking for films that are telling stories with communities, not people that just parachute into a country or a culture or community, tell the stories and then leave and make money off of their film or book or whatever they create. So we have a framework about participatory storytelling. We call it participatory action filmmaking. Mm-hmm. And we look for people that do it in their own way. How do you mend a relationship that has been one of extraction for so long, that people just coming in and telling our stories and leaving and making money off of it? So how do you do that? Uplifting the community, creating opportunities, creating wealth, making sure that people's lives also get richer and the betterment of the community telling these stories. So that's really what we mean when we talk about non-extractive storytelling.
1: Let's talk about this year's lineup and programming. This year featured powerful selections like Let the City Speak and Grassroots Activism in Chiapas. What are the global and local struggles tying this year's lineup together?
2: Yeah, so for the first night, we call it Culture Keepers on October the 1st, on Thursday. And so it's really looking at ways in which people are continuing and uplifting their culture. So a film like Take It Back talks about what's happening in Oakland. It's like a music video, a love story for Black expression. And so then we have films about Brazil. We have films about tending to the soil, about what's happening in terms of Black farmers. Mm-hmm. We have films about Barrio Chino and Havana. And so, Ian, and which, like you mentioned, there's a film called Let the City Speak, which talks about Quetzal, which is a group that was heavily involved. It's a rock and roll Chicano band that was heavily involved with the Zapatistas. And the
1: 91.7 KALW, San Francisco Bay Area. And you are listening to Africa Mix. We'll be back with the interview with the brothers Fantosis. Hey, this is Emmanuel Nadeau. Whether online at KALW or on air at 91.7 FM, you are experiencing the voices, stories, music, and culture of Bay Area life. At the People's Studio, our new home at the Warfield Commons, where I am right now broadcasting, we will continue to spark a new era of local storytelling, music exploration, and civic imagination from the heart of San Francisco. But we cannot do it without you. As part of our next 85 campaign to raise $1 million, this September, we need to raise $350,000. And you can get us there. Give right now at kalw.org. Now, back with the Fantosi brother. 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
2: And Chiapas. So it's really about finding films that speak to issues that are relative and important to our communities and bringing them to La Peña, and also bringing the film directors as well so that they can speak and engage with the community, have conversations, engage and ask questions. And so we have two of the film directors are also going to be present on October the 2nd and October the 3rd, Mujer Mariposa. So that's another way in which we really try and do is bring the filmmakers so that they can talk about their films and so that community can have discussions and uplift the voices and talk about the process in which they go about making films.

0: I noticed that the festival heavily features themes of cultural preservation and resistance. How do the selected films explore the idea of la cultura cura?
1: Yes. We love culture and we believe that culture heals. And like I said earlier, it shows how we're connected in different ways. And I love that about culture. So that first night is about culture keepers, but we are all culture keepers in our own way. We on Saturday, October 3rd, we have a film called Mujer Mariposa, and it shows the migrant and refugee communities. It follows three different women and it shows their relationship, one from the Philippines, one from Eritrea, and one from El Salvador. And so you see these three women from three different communities, but you see their similarities. And that's such a beautiful film. So the director, as well as the cinematographer, will be there for the question and answer. And I think one of the nights we're most excited about is the Caribbean Resistance Night, about honoring our ancestors. Because culturally, we do that in different ways, right?
0: Yeah, yeah.
1: And we know the importance of keeping people's names alive, keeping different traditions alive. And it helps us on our journey as we walk in this world.
2: On Sunday, on that night, we also are showing a film called Mataron a Pedro, which talks about Pedro Albizu Campos, who was a revolutionary leader in Puerto Rico. And so, like Eli was saying, this night is a night where we talk about the African diaspora. We talk about resistance. There's a film that talks about the privatization of beaches in Jamaica, beach in a bondage. So it's really about connecting struggles and allowing people to be moved and motivated by our ancestors and understand that we all have a role to play.
3: Over Jamaica for the past three centuries is about to be replaced by the Jamaica national flag, heralding the birth of the new nation. The lights go out. The Union Jack is lowered, and the new flag of Jamaica raised.

0: You are hosting the festival at La Peña Cultural Center in Berkeley. Why is this venue so deeply aligned with the ethos of Fiestop?
1: So La Peña was a home for people that had to flee Chile.
0: Yeah.
1: And so it's always the regime in Chile. And so it's been that cultural center for that ethnic group and for that people from that beginning of when it was created. And then it started to expand and start to make connections to people struggling worldwide. So you have people from the continent, the Caribbean, all over the United States using that space and coming together to share activism, to share culture under one roof. And that they've been doing that work for over 50 years. And we just feel so honored to, you know, to be with them, to have that partnership. I remember Khalil was like in college, used to work there. He was a programmer and worked at La Peña for many years. And so it's been a second home for us.
0: Since the sitting is first come, first served, and completely free, what is your advice for community members planning to attend the October 1st through the 4th screenings at La Peña?
2: So we have a really easy process. We ask for communities to RSVP through our website, which is www.fistup.tv. And so if you go to fistup.tv, you'll see that there's a link for RSVPing for the film. For each film night, you can RSVP and reserve your seat. And it's also really accessible. La Peña is located at 3105 Shattuck Avenue, and it's located right by the Ashby BART. So it's really easy to get to as well.
0: For listeners who want to ensure the Fiestop of Film Festival survive another 17 years, how can they best volunteer, donate, or amplify your mission?
1: Oh, that's a wonderful question. Thank you. I always say the best way to help in this world is to do something that you love. So if you love taking video or photography, come and help us document the festival. If you love making people feel at home, come and welcome people as they come and help them find their seats and make them feel welcome. Find something that you love to do, and we would love for you to be a part of the 17th annual Fiestop Film Festival.
2: So part of our goal is to reach as many people as possible. So we've been really blessed for the last 2 years to do what we call like a pop-up, where we take some of our favorite films, and we've been able to do that in New York City. But we're always down to collaborate with people that are interested in doing film festivals with a similar mission. And as people that have been making films for over 20, 25 years,

0: years, me and my brother have a philosophy in terms of making sure that these films have a trajectory and ability to reach people and to change people's lives. So, as Eli was saying, our first film was about hip hop in Cuba, but we also made the film in Ghana. We also made a film about what happened in Puerto Rico after the hurricane, after Hurricane Maria. And most recently, we're working on a film in Colombia called Revolución Sin Muertos, which is talking about how young people have created a movement for peace using hip hop culture. So it's really a true story of our career and the work that we do. And we really are thankful for this opportunity to share films with the world.
1: Well,
0: Hold on, can I
1: yeah.
0: add to that just real
1: Yes.
0: quick? I want to
1: Yes.
0: say that after the hurricane in Puerto Rico, we thought, what could we bring when a country doesn't have, an island doesn't have any electricity? And we brought a solar cinema, like a generator and a projector, and we go town to town showing films. And so it's similar to the Fist Up Film Festival, that it's a way to entertain but also educate and bring people together. And that project is called Cine Solar Rodante, and it still exists today. And it brings films with the solar cinema to different communities all across the island of Puerto Rico. Thank you,
1: Thank you for the
0: Emmanuel. We love
1: opportunity.
0: Africa Mix, and we love all of you. Keep doing the good work.
2: That was my conversation with Eli Jacobs-Fantozzi and Khalil Jacobs-Fantozzi of Fist Up a Film Festival, celebrating 17 years of independent film. It is happening the next week, beginning Thursday, October 1st, and it's at La Peña. Congratulations to Eli and Khalil. 91.7 KALW San Francisco. 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

91.7 KW San Francisco, and you are listening to Africa Mix. We are skipping the episode of Bai Bapo storytelling under the Baobab tree tonight. Next 2 weeks, our reporters, PY, will be here with another episode of Bai Bapo. For now, we continue with the music in the Republic of Guinea, West Africa.

The last song you hear there is from Celia Wa. She's from the Caribbean island of Guadeloupe. It is a style of song that they call Cari Future Sound, vibrant fusion of Afro-Caribbean rhythms and contemporary sound. This album showcases Celia's unique artistry and cultural roots, blending traditional elements with futuristic vibe. And before that, it was from Gabon, Pierre Akedenge, who is a poet, writers, singers, songwriters, and dramaturgs also. A song called Libérer la Liberté, Free Liberty. It's playing on words. And before that, you heard the Bembia Jazz, one of the remarkable Guinean music band of the 60s. Bembia Jazz, Soli O Wasulu. And we started off with Sekouba Bembia, lead guitarist of the Bembia Jazz, Ikana Minila. Here are two groups performing at the African Arts Festival at the Yerba Buena Garden next Saturday, October 3. Giazi Malonga of Foi Dia Congo and Bongo Sidibe of Dunia Drum and Dance Company. Here is Pelissa Congo by Giazi Malonga, followed by Bongo Sidibe and the Tontons with the song Farafina, which means black people. This is Africa Mix.

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1: Pamoja.

0: the popular African dance music. It's about time to say goodbye, and thank you for listening to the show Africa Mix every Saturday from 7 to 9 p.m. right here on 91.7 KRW San Francisco Bay Area. And let's see here. Okay. You want to read this? You can read it.
1: Oh.
0: Yeah, read the.
1: Okay, we're here to remind you it's our 85th anniversary, our 85th birthday of KLW. Hope you can be here for the next 85. We are here at the People's Studio. Thank you for sticking with us. We're at our new home, Warfield Commons. We'll continue to spark a new era of local storytelling, music, exploration, and civic imagination from the heart of San Francisco. But we can't do it without you. As part of our next 85 campaign to raise $1 million, this September, we need to raise $350,000, and you can get us there. Give right now at kalw.org.

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6: Oakland, California.

And I love that song. That's from the late Jeffrey Oyema from Uganda. And I played it for William Carpenter, the chief engineer at KALW, who was over my house a couple of times this past week to get the Gambier Street studio giving it the final touches. As for 30 years, I've been by car 6 minutes away at Burton High School, where KLW programming was situated. And now virtually all of it is at the People's Studio at the Warfield Commons. Because I'm so old school and I have like 10 CD cases and backpack and et cetera, it's just too much for me to schlep all the way downtown. So KLW was really generous in taking care of what was necessary to get me, I had a studio, but to get it all hooked up remotely. So big thanks to KALW and to William Carpenter. And Jeffrey Oyema, incredible singer, died too young about 8 years ago. The album called Exile and the track called Makambo. And before that, we heard Bas Sissoko, which is a Ghanaian band. Unusual in that they feature two kora players. And the track we heard was Maimuna from Sabolan, from Bas Sissoko. We started with Kela Suth, which for this album was a trio, the album called Black Tenore. And we heard Arial from Kel Asuf. Here on a Tangents, I'm Dory Stein. With the whole team here, I've got Lau Su to my right, who sleeps by my side. Actually, not sleeping now. She her eyes are wide open. Harry, go ahead and put the photo up that I just took of Lau Su. She digs the music, and she's here. Glad you're along as well. And I hope that many of you are able to come to the housewarming tomorrow from noon to five at the People Studio at the Warfield Commons. And I want to quote Ben Trefney, who's the executive producer at KALW, because some folks have been asking me questions about, well, I don't have an RSVP, can I come? And Ben really clarifies it right here. So I'm going to quote Ben from an email I got earlier today. He says, "Hi all. It's a public event, and there will be two bands, three DJs, and the Bandaloop Vertical Dance Company performing outside on the sidewalk and literally on the building. We did have to cap our RSVP list at 800 people. We sent our invitations through the KALW newsletter, and they filled up quickly. That said, we'll have two lines at the event. We'll call and walk up. So if you join the walk up line, then you'll be able to walk up with no RSVP. However, the event could be extremely crowded because it's not just KALW folks coming, but fans and supporters of the 10 other tenants in the building as well, all like-minded souls, I would add. It's going to be fun, and even if you can't get in, it'll be entertaining outside." And Ben stresses that if you really want to come inside as a walk-up, he suggests coming as close to the 12 noon start time as possible at the Warfield Commons. And that's at corner of what, Taylor and Market. I'll confirm that. I'll be there. I'll be guiding tours. Many of the staff will be as well. I'll be doing that from 2:30 to 4:30. So hope to see as many of you as possible. And we're going to play some Snarky Puppy right now. Snarky Puppy playing the Paramount Theater that is in Oaktown. And that is on October the 2nd, that is this coming Friday. Snarky Puppy on Tangents on 91.7.

That is a what I think is an unlikely combination. Both artists in the heavens, Astor Piazzolla and Jerry Mulligan. Yeah, Astor Piazzolla and Jerry Mulligan on the baritone sax, Jerry, and of course on the bandoneon, Astor Piazzolla, from an album called Summit. And parenthetically, Reunion Cumbre, and we heard Deutsch Chango from Jerry Mulligan and Astor Piazzolla on Tangents, Saturday nights 9 to midnight right here on 91.7. I'm Dory Stein in the Gambier Street Studios. This studio, first time we're using it, and forevermore, hopefully. It's in my home, and it started with Phil Hartman, who at the time was the KALW engineer, and Bill Ruck, who's a legend in the Bay Area, helped out. Tim Pozar was indispensable, and the finishing touches were put on by the current chief engineer at KALW, William Carpenter, and all of them are just gems of human beings and have made this possible, as well as KALW providing the funding for the remote connection. So big thanks to KALW management. And before we heard from Astor Piazzolla and Jerry Mulligan, it was Dafer Youssef from his new album called Shiraz. And many of the songs inspired by his wife as she contracted cancer during COVID. And this album was really a result of Dafer Youssef using music as a healing force. And it's a beautiful, beautiful recording. Shiraz, the name of his wife. And the track was Henarelife Gardens. And we began with Nasser Houari, who is a Moroccan oudist, a composer, and a pharmacist. And combining with the Belgian jazz pianist by the name of Jean-Philippe Collard-Neven, and the album called Yala, and Son Bati was the track. About 13 minutes in front of the mystery contest, your chance to win tickets to any show you want to go to. And however you tune in to a KLW, forever and ever and ever, I had a tabletop radio, and it was not only in the kitchen, I would just pick it up and plug it into every room I went to. I was so not going to get into the apps and into this new world. I was using my tabletop radio. And then it finally went into a coma, and it's still in a coma. And then I discovered the KALW app, and it is amazing. First of all, most stations, when you put the app on, you hear a couple of minutes of essentially commercials, but not with the KALW app. So whether you listen to the app, you listen to 91.7 on your tabletop radio, or you listen online at KALW.org on your computer, you're soaking up the voices, the stories, the music, the culture from the Bay Area to around the world. And now at the People's Studio, as of this week, we moved into the People's Studio, and our brand new home is at the Warfield Commons. That's 988 Market Street, between right at the corner of Market and 6th, the 988 Market, if you're going to the housewarming tomorrow. So we hope to continue to spark a new era of music exploration, local storytelling right from the heart of the city. And as part of our next $85, $1 million campaign, we need to still raise $350,000 by the end of this month. I'm not sure where we're at now, but we need to get to that mark, and we just have a few days to do it. So help us get there by giving right now, if you can, at KALW.org. And thank you. Thank you very much. And what do we have in store here?
Oh, yeah. Coming to the SF Jazz Center, that's at 201 Franklin Street in the city, is Somi. Somi's one of my all-time favorite vocalists, and I like her for a similar reason that I loved Cassandra Wilson, and that is Somi creates musical hybrids between jazz and Africa particularly. And this is Somi. She's got the concert October 11th at the SF Jazz Center. And during the 11 o'clock hour after Gaza Corner, I will give a couple of pairs of tickets away to see Somi. And here she is on Tangential Radio 91.7.

That is a brand new music. It's from a band from, would you believe, from Portland, Oregon. Shout out to Portland, man. Actually, the group travels a lot to Spain and Morocco and the Sahara. And in this case, they recorded much of this album in what is that place? I've been there. I've been there. Mohammed. Mohammed is kind of the gateway to the Sahara in southern Morocco, and they kind of did a residence there. And the album is called Abaraz from Sefarin. And before that, we heard from Sergio Mendes from an album that came out in 1992 called Brasileiro, and we heard Charado. We also heard from Somi in the very beginning and Love Juju number one. And that's from the Lagos Music Salon from Somi. She's in town on October the 11th. And that is at 7 p.m. at the SF Jazz Center. I'll have tickets to give away in the 11 o'clock hour after Gaza.

no guarantees. If it is a really expensive show, if a promoter thinks it's going to sell out, if it's a benefit, those are not going to work, not likely. So the venues that really are cooperative, and many are, but the ones at the top, I would say, are the Freight, SF Jazz, Yoshi's. So the ground rule on the honor system, don't look up the answer. We all know you've got all different ways to just snap your finger and your computer will give you the answer. On the honor system, just see if you know the answer because you've got it between your ears. So the email address, it's email only, is tangentsradio@gmail.com. tangentsradio@gmail.com. In the subject, put mystery. In the body of the email, your name, if you don't mind, your phone number in case the email doesn't quite work. And one guess and one guess only. So this is a collaboration. One half of the collaboration is the Kronos Quartet. Who is Kronos collaborating with? That is the question. And we'll see if we get an answer on Tangential Radio 91.7. Good luck.

All right, that's it. Time to find out if we've got a winner. Trying to complete the collaboration. How about that? Kronos Quartet. I'm not sure there's been an ensemble that has collaborated with more musicians than Kronos has. An insatiable appetite for collaboration. So who is the guitarist that they are collaborating with? So we start off with Stacy and Glenn Martin, and says, Bill Frisell, fantastic. Actually, that's Tim Isom. Fantastic guest, Tim. Bill Frisell, who is coming up in concert at the Freight. No, it's not, but it could very well have been. That is an absolute fantastic guess. Now, Stacy and Glenn Martin. They write, is it? And they have no completion. Well, next time. And then tangential guest DJ, occasionally, Robert Weiner, says Jim Campolongo. That is not correct. Mike Acker. How about another Bill Frisell guess? And then we've got Stacy Martin saying, please ignore the email we sent. Anyhow, we're really glad to hear about your home studio. Is it John Scofield? Well, first of all, I'm really glad to hear that you appreciate the home studio. It's pretty exciting. And John Scofield is not correct. Not a bad guess, though. And then we've got Mark Knopfler from Karen McCabe. That's a good guess. And Joshua Brody, who tells me, like last time he emailed me, I get a lot of the answers, but I'm driving in my car and I just don't have the wherewithal to answer. But he's pretty in tune with this stuff. So besides misspelling my name, it's D-O-R-E. Now he says, got home early from the improv show. Sounds like Ralph Towner, but I'm pretty sure it's not, as I don't think he and Kronos ever jammed. Anyway, keep up the good work. So if it is Ralph Towner, do I give you credit, Joshua? It's not Ralph Towner, so don't even sweat it, but interesting guess. Jenny Collins, another Bill Frisell guess. Those are great guesses. Greg Tomming, I hope I'm saying it correctly. He says, it is Tom Verlaine from television. Hope you are well. Greg? Pretty good. It was Tom Verlaine from television. Remember television? I don't even have a television, but I do remember television from the late 1970s, absolutely. So congratulations, Greg. And hopefully you remember television as well.

Wow, I haven't heard that in a long time. I hope you haven't heard it in a long time, because it sounds so good to hear something after not hearing it for decades. 1977, the debut album from Television, led by Tom Verlaine on the guitar and the vocal. And that is the title track, Marquee Moon. And the winner of the mystery artist, Greg Tomming, who guessed Tom Verlaine as the collaboration between Kronos and Verlaine on the song Spiritual. And that was from the soundtrack Big Bad Love, which mostly featured kind of Mississippi, North Mississippi Hill Country kind of blues guys. Astley Payton, R.L. Burnside, T. Model Ford, Robert Belfour, Junior Kimbrough, people like that, but also Tom Waits and Tom Verlaine and Kronos. And Greg writes, after he won, he says, "Thanks for playing one of my favorite songs, Marquee Moon, which I used to hear on the old KSAN, Jive 95, 94.9 FM in my youth. Late 70s was a great era of music and life." I completely agree. I was a professional DJ. My first year was 1978, and I was at WQBK-FM in Albany, New York, which was one of the last two stations that was freeform, because everything else was kind of under the under the consultancy of Lee Abrams, if you will, and everything was homogenized, but not at WQBK. And one of the great things about being there in 1978 was because all the kind of rock schlock was dissipating, and there was music from the ground, whether you call it punk, you call it new wave, whatever. It was real, real music and not some sort of corporate creation. So it was a very interesting transition, historical, and really wonderful to be in freeform radio commercially even at that time. Thanks for the email, Greg. All right, so what else did we hear in that set? Should I back announce something else? Let me see. So we heard Spiritual, which, by the way, Tom Verlaine originally wrote on Warm and Cool, which was a wonderful solo album by Tom, and I guess Kronos dug it and decided to collaborate. So yeah, we are caught up, and it is just sneaking past 10:30 on this Saturday night. And I'd like to, I know what I want to do. I need to do something responsible. Yes, indeed, I need to do something responsible, and it's time to hear from someone by the name of Dory Stein. Whoop, not yet. Oh my goodness. Always love live radio. It's the way to go. Here we go. Hey there, this is Dory Stein from Tangents and Gaza Corner. We're celebrating KALW turning 85 years young this year. I was blown away to learn that KALW started the first audio engineering training program for women during World War II. 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

It is 10:58 on KALW, San Francisco Bay Area. And that was an unusual track. Really, there's one reason that comes to mind, and that is that it was a cellist from Turkey, and the cello is really not played a whole lot in Turkey. And don't tell that to Ugar Işık, because he is an incredible cellist. And the album is called Cello Unveils Anatolian Spirit from Ugar Işık. And the track was Ninni, parenthetically Ermeni, from Ugar Işık, who once upon a time was part of the Tangent's Turkey music tour, which I did for about 14 years, starting in, no, not 14, closer to 10 years, starting in 2005, and then transitioned to the Tangent's Greece music tour, in both cases taking about 15 or more Tangent's listeners along for the experience, and quite an experience it was. The music tour was retired at the end of 2025. And before that, we heard from the Lebanese violinist Claude Chaloub, an album produced by Michael Brook. And it's the album is named after Claude Chaloub. We heard Two Angels. And we began with Maria Kauhinen. When a name is Kauhinen, just like Jorma Kaukinen, but this is Kauhinen, you know the person's from Finland. Maria Kauhinen, from her album, let's see if I can remember how to say this. I was practicing, I probably won't do it well. Raivopora, and the title track is what we heard, which was a song about domestic violence, and a very graphic song about domestic violence, as the Finnish is translated into the English. And it actually, the title track translates to World of Rage. And then we went to another Finnish artist, and this one's for JJ, if you're listening, because I know you dig this person, and that is the music of Pelkaputa from the album Penaverivuote. I'm just like making, I'm faking it really, but that's the best finish I can do. And the track was a Babel's Dadder that had a lot of that kind of ambient drone beginning. And then on to the Claude Chaloub and Ugar Işık here on 91.7, 1 minute after 11 o'clock, which means here at KALW San Francisco Bay Area, it's time for Gaza Corner.

0: This is Gaza Corner. The views are those of me, Dori Stein, and the guests who appear, and do not necessarily reflect the views and opinions of KALW Public Media. We've come a long way from Americans gathering around the television to watch the CBS Evening News with Walter Cronkite, who earned the title the most trusted man in America. According to a 2025 Pew Research survey, about 3 out of 5 U.S. adults say they regularly get their news from Facebook or Instagram. That means over 160 million adults in the U.S. rely on Meta, which owns Facebook and Instagram, for learning about news. And that means news from Palestine, news from Israel. A new report by Hamle, the Arab Center for Social Media Advancement, the report is titled The Platformicide of Palestine 2021 to 2025, demonstrates through more than 3,500 cases how Palestinians are being systemically censored on social media platforms owned by Meta. The full report is linked at the Gaza Corner section of the Tangents playlist. Go to tangents.com. Left-hand column, click on the Tangents playlist and scroll down. Thank you, Harry. This digital censorship has been ongoing for more than a decade. Meta has faced multi-billion dollar lawsuits. Keep in mind, that sounds like an incredible amount of money, and it is, but Meta is almost valued at $2 trillion, but it's faced multi-billion dollar lawsuits directly tied to its monetization strategies and failures in content moderation. These legal battles centered on accusations that Meta knowingly designed its algorithms to maximize profits while failing to moderate harmful or violent content. And this especially applies to Israeli settler terrorists whose violent rhetoric is amplified on Meta. This Gaza Corner will excerpt from a July Plus 972 MAG podcast that interviewed Nadim Nashef, executive director of Hamle.
1: One of the examples I can tell you about is the very violent groups of Noar Gvaot, the Hilltop Youth, being monetized. That this was mind-blowing for us when we were doing the research and we are finding all these very violent groups. So it's not only that the company is allowing the hateful, the genocidal rhetoric, the insightful content to be on its platform and not dealing with it. They are incentivizing these entities and personalities to keep doing this. They are incentivizing the violence of the Hilltop Youth in the West Bank because, you know, they would publish content on their pages, getting more crowd and then getting more money. And they will do again the attacks and to film the attacks and doing money. It's a good business for them. And Meta is complicit on that. And this is basically the monetization research we published recently. Basically, we show the evidence how these groups and entities are being incentivized by Meta to continue to do these horrible things that they are doing in the West Bank.
0: According to Nadim, Meta censorship can contribute to the killing of Palestinians in Gaza.
1: When Palestinian journalists, and we have like hundreds of cases like this, are reporting on what's happening, even when it's done in a proper journalistic way, still the account would be restricted and the content would be taken down. And we have to understand, in the context of war, for people in Gaza, it's a matter of life, right? Your decision. So you need the information. You need to understand who's saying what in order for you to react in your life and to save yourself and your family. And this is creating a huge problem. And we have to understand that the work of the journalist and the media creators and the content creators is very essential. The camera, the photo, the video is very important because in many cases also it's something that is protecting the people against the attacks that are happening from the occupation army, from other side, etc., from the settlers. You know, the camera of the people who are standing in Masafa Riatta and filming the attacks of the army, the attacks of the violent settlers, So it's very important for the people to know that this is happening, that there is violence, even if there are graphic photos. And in many cases, this is being prevented by the platform. And despite like long time criticism, and the criticism happened even in Sheikh Jarrah uprising in May 21, where the people in their houses were filming the attacks from the police and from the settlers, and still being banned from the live stream and still being restricted. Unfortunately, our history with Meta, you know, it's repeating itself since 10 years. There's always restrictions. There's always stopping the people from, documenting what's happening. In a minute of human rights violations, in the minutes of attacks, where the camera and the live stream is the only protection those people have.
0: Nadeem Nashef explained how Meta expanded the use of automation and further suppressed Palestinian social media content by lowering the threshold to eliminate Palestinian content after October 2023.
1: Today, the vast majority of the content moderation processes are automated and done by machines, basically.

0: was leaked in the Wall Street Journal report at that time. And the leaks were basically the internal correspondence and the emails between the executives and the company. So they, at that time, they decided that they want to lower the threshold of the machines, right? There's a certain confidence that the machine need to reach in order to take down the content. And that was 80% confidence that this specific piece of content is violating the rules. They decided at that point to lower the threshold to 25% for Palestinians, for Egyptians, for Jordanians, for Lebanese. So Palestinians and the surrounding countries had aggressive content moderation policy. People criticize 80%. So let's think, what does it mean to reach a situation that you have 20% assurance or threshold of the machine? It means that you are doing huge takedowns, that there are lots of false positives, and it's very problematic.
1: I want to make sure this point is clear. Think of what Nadim is saying in terms of checked boxes. 80% content moderation means if your social media post on Facebook or Instagram violates more than 8 out of 10 boxes, your content would be taken down. Lowering the content moderation to 25% means that social media posts on Facebook or Instagram that violate only 2.5 out of 10 boxes would be taken down. That's what Nadim means by aggressive content moderation for Palestinians, Lebanese, Jordanians, and Egyptians. Hamleh's report also reveals that when it comes to Palestinian content, Meta prefers to ban or suspend accounts instead of just deleting the post.
0: We were surprised by this approach, also taking into account that normally this is not the way that they do things. Normally they, you know, at least they give 3 strikes until reaching, you know, the level of restricting the account itself. Because obviously this is much more aggressive way of dealing with the problem. So even if you assume that somebody is violating with certain content, rushing to, ban the whole account or restricting the account, there's no reasonable approach in this thing. Instead of saying this content is being violative, so we take down this content. But, you know, restricting the whole account obviously means that that person cannot continue and express himself and do the reports if he's a journalist or a content creator.
1: Perhaps you're wondering if Meta has responded to Hamleh's report, which is titled The Platformicide of Palestine.
0: Not yet. We did send the report to them and ask for their reactions on that. But I have to tell you that there's not much hope from our experience doing advocacy in front of the company. We are not putting many hopes on their reactions. They have been doing very bad policies and discriminatory policies. And I have to say, this is not only Palestine. We have to, if we zoom out and look at how Meta is dealing globally, Meta seeing themselves as part of the Western world and its interest and its economy. So they want to satisfy the U.S. administration, specifically after Trump administration got into the job, but also even before. And if we compare their policies and their changes of policy in Ukraine and after the Ukraine war started, right? And them adapting their policies and allowing lots of violations that were happening from the side of Ukrainians and saying, this is a specific case, so we will allow more and we will be much more flexible, comparing with Palestine, where basically they are against the occupied party and the contrary of what they did in Ukraine. And then if we even look in other places, if we look about how Meta and Facebook dealt with the Rohingya genocide in Myanmar, if we look at how they dealt with the Tigray people genocide. So, for example, if we speak about Kashmir and the relationship of Meta with the Indian government, which is India for them, obviously, it's a huge market. There are economic consideration, etc., etc. So the result basically is that they are aligning their policy with the government. So the economical interest of the company and the political interest and the way they see themselves and, the way that they see in which camp, political camp, they are part of it, it also implies a lot in their policies and how they are doing the content moderation in the different areas around the world. It's very difficult to impact their policies and to change policies at Meta.

0: It's a huge company with huge resources. Sometimes they are stronger than even states and governments. And they have, you know, all the teams and all the abilities to have, I don't know, hundreds of lawyers, you know, tackling you back. So that's not a simple story. But still, I think as civic society, we have the role to, you know, gather the evidence. And as Hamle is doing, always to have like a very grounded evidence, well documented, so we have the case and we are not just being gaslighted by the company in an easy way, which is normally their tactics, and to expose those, to expose in media, to expose in other places, to try to influence also decision makers on the EU level, the US level, political level. Obviously, there's not much to talk currently because obviously they're in a totally different place, but at least in the places, in the UN mechanisms, in the EU, in other places where we can impact, and through regulatory processes to try to impact as much as possible. For example, in Hamle, we are doing lots of shareholder engagement. So we are reaching out to shareholders at Meta, explaining the problem, asking them to ask questions to the leadership of the company in the annual meeting of the shareholders, bringing voices to that meeting. We managed to bring a recording of Fatin Alwan, a prominent Palestinian journalist, to that meeting through friendly shareholders, and to introduce a resolution in that annual meeting that the company need to do much better in terms of human rights due diligence to make sure that they are not doing harm in Palestine, in the Palestinian context. So there are different ways of more kind of creative ways and tactics that we have been using in order to impact and in order to have our cause still there and pushing the company on their policies that are discriminatory toward Palestinians.
1: That is Nadeem Nashef, Executive Director of Hamle, the Arab Center for Social Media Advancement, excerpted from a recent Plus 972 podcast. This is Gaza Corner. I'm Dori Stein.

I love that piece. It's from a Brazilian, just a creative force on percussion. Also, a well-known producer in Brazil. His name is Guilherme Gastrup, K-A-S-T-R-U-P, and Gastrupismo, the name of the album. And we heard Marcela Cheque from Guilherme Gastrup. We began after a Gaza Corner with Anwar Brahem, an album, his most recent one called After the Last Sky. And many of the songs really emerged from a heavy heart of living and having to we all, for those of us who pay attention to the genocide in Gaza, it affects us in all kinds of ways. Anwar Brahem was very impacted in terms of his compositions for this album, thinking about Palestine and Gaza. And the tune that we heard was called The Eternal Olive Tree, A Song for Peace, The Eternal Olive Tree, from Anwar Brahem. Helping out, Anja Lechner, Django Bates, and the venerable bassist Dave Holland. And that came out last year, 2025. And then we heard from the band Arifa. Arifa, this is from what was their debut album back in 2010. It's a combination of musicians who these days live in Belgium and live in Holland. But the musicians in the band originally, some were from Turkey, Romania, Iraq. And the album is called Beyond Babylon. And the track that we heard that started with the frame drum was called Sundance. And we also heard from Ancient Future. This is a brand new recording featuring Matthew Montfort on guitar. And the song was a tribute to Zakir Hussain called Punjabi Jinzaki from Purple Spirits, Ancient Future. And then on to Guillermo Gastrup at 23 in front of midnight. I promised I would give tickets away for Somi, who, S-O-M-I, who is one of my favorite vocalists. She really bridges kind of American jazz, even pop a little bit, with African music. And part of the reason is because her parents are from East Africa, although she was born in Illinois. And we'll give tickets away after this song from Somi on 91.7 Tangential Radio. Whoa.

That is Somi, S-O-M-I, coming to SF Jazz Center, 201 Franklin Street in the city, on Sunday, October the 11th. Nowadays, I can't go to concerts Sunday nights, or Saturday nights, of course. For decades, I haven't been able to do that on Saturday nights because of tangents, which I am happy to forsake going to live shows. But now on Sundays as well, because I do Tangential Americana live. It's a live stream, Sunday nights, 7 to 9 o'clock at night. The link is at the Tangents playlist at tangents.com if you want to join tomorrow night at 7 o'clock. And that particular track from Somi is called Holy Room, Holy Room, from Petite Afrique. And I'd like to give a couple of pairs of tickets away, courtesy of TJ at SF Jazz. And she is a real traveler. Her parents are from Uganda and also Tanzania. And she was born in Illinois. She's recorded albums in Harlem, in Lagos, Nigeria. A lot of people have compared her to Miriam Makeba. And this is a question, I don't want anyone to look up the answer, if you don't mind. So thank you. And what I'd like to know is the city that I'm leaving out. She wrote and recorded the new album that I'll play the title track from in just a moment. And that is called What Does It Take to Bloom, B-L-O-O-M. And the question is, she wrote and recorded the new album, which just came out recently, in Dakar, in Lagos, in New York City. And by the way, now she's moved to two locations. She now lives in New York and also Nairobi, Kenya. So she wrote and recorded the album in four cities, Dakar, Lagos, New York, and named the fourth. It's a well-known city. It's a European city. And send an email. If you'd like to go to the show on October 11th, send it to tangentsradio@gmail.com. Put Somi in the subject field, S-O-M-I. Include your name. If you don't mind your phone number, although it's not necessary. And one guess only. And again, don't look up the answer. Thank you so much. See if you can just be lucky or happen to know the answer. And this is Somi, the title track from What Does It Take to Bloom on 91.7 and KALW.org.

What does it mean to take root? To stand where you are and feel planted? To have faith in the unseen?

0: That is Liz Wright, spelled with a W, R-I-G-H-T, and Salt. And we also heard the title track from a brand new recording from Somi, and we heard the piece, What Does It Take to Bloom, from Somi. At least that's what I think we heard. And the playlist says something different. We will get down to what is the correct answer there. And Somi's performing on the 11th of October. That's 7 p.m. on Sunday nights at SF Jazz Center, 201 Franklin Street, for Somi, a very, very special artist. And I hope that you are able to attend. And we did a giveaway. Let's see if we had any winners. I was asking the question where she wrote and recorded the album. I mentioned it was in four cities, Dakar, Lagos, New York City, and a city in Europe that's well known. And what do we have as an answer? Let's see. Paris, from Tinsley and Margaret and Don. That's correct. And Paris from David Grossoff. So right off the bat, two winners. You'll get to go see Somi, courtesy of TJ and our friends at the SF Jazz Center. I'm Dory Stein. This is KALW, San Francisco Bay Area. I'll be back again next week from 9 to midnight. I'll be also on the air tomorrow night from 7 to 9 p.m. doing a live stream as I do every Sunday night now. I call it Tangential Americana, and hope you can check that out. 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
5: 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I grew up in Richmond, California, in a project called Easter Hill. Easter Hill was like the toughest, the roughest and toughest spot in Richmond, from my opinion. We were up there hustling. I learned how to fight up there. I learned how to make money up there. I learned everything that I shouldn't have been learning, that I knew better, but I still learned it, and I found joy in being around everyone there because it was like a family unit, closely knit, you know, ride or die, thick and thin. And I needed that in my life. I wanted that in my life because I felt love. I felt like I was somebody. I felt accomplished. I felt respected. And at that point, that's what has led me to this point in my life now, the redeemable man. I know that people pass judgment. They look at you and they say all kind of different things, such as you're not living up to your potential and you just disappoint me and you just not never gonna be anything in life, and so on and so forth. But you know what? I still have hope. I still have a desire to be the man that I know that I can be. In fact, I'm a redeemable man. And in this next hour, I'm gonna be sharing stories about accountability and also about the mending of a broken heart. I wanna talk about this because I want everyone to know who's being judged wrongfully or don't feel a certain way about yourself, is that you don't have to feel that way. You don't have to believe that way, because we all are redeemable. We all can make a transition to being something different, to being something beautiful, to being something whole and something be something complete. And accountability is a good place to start. Why? Because everything that you knew to do right is still right there. And then with that, mending of the broken heartedness of all the pain that you might experience. So I guess in all the words that I probably didn't say, I would just like the world to know, and all my listeners to know, that your life has just begun. Your potential is still right there. And that if you just grab a hold of yourself and look deep inside of yourself, you will find the goodness, the richness of the love, of the hope, of the joy and the peace that's up inside of you. Let's get into this music and start off with this song by Larry Trotter, My Worship Is For Real. I chose this song because you don't know my story and I don't know your story. But whatever your story is, it's a good story to tell. And within that story, that's how I became the redeemer of a man. And you're going to know my story by the end of this hour. 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
6: We used to just play follow the leader. The leader said, lift your hands, you just lift your hands. And the leader said, clap, clap. The leader said, sway, you sway. But you get to a point beyond the veil, or your worship is for real. Hallelujah. Candace is going to come, and Bishop Gordon is going to jump in here a little bit. We're going to leave here tonight worshiping the Lord. How many know if he never does anything else, he's already done enough? He's worthy of all the worship. because of who he is. Come on, clap your hands, everybody.
0: All the things that I've been through.
1: You can't feel my pain.

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0: 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Because my worst.
1: Because my.

0: 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Say hallelujah.
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0: Hallelujah.
1: Hallelujah.
0: We came to

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This is your DJ, DJ Sean. And you just heard Believe 4 by CC Winans. And before that, you heard Life in Favor by John P. Key and New Life Community Singers. And at the top of the set, you heard Bishop Larry Trotter, My Worship Is For Real. I remember the good times with my grandmother, being nurtured and protected by her. I would follow my grandmother all around the house because she made me feel good. She allowed me to be myself. She allowed me to know that I'm special. And on this particular day, my cousins, they wanted to go bike riding, so they invited me to go. And we went up to a place called Hilltop. And in the back of the school of Hilltop, it's a dirt road. And it's a 5-foot drop at the bottom of the dirt hill. And then there's the sidewalk, and then there's the road, the street. And I was 7 years old, they was 14, and they was going up and down the hill. I mean, they was doing jumps and all kind of different stuff. It looked nice, you know, standing from, you know, sitting from the bottom of the hill. And I just knew that they were gonna want me to come roll down that hill just like they were. And I was hoping they weren't gonna do it, but I knew that they were. And they knew I didn't like doing that. I just wanted to ride my bike, that was it. So they told me it's my turn to go up the hill. And I'm like, oh, wow. So they take my bike, they put it up over the retaining wall, lift it up and take it up the hill. I went up there after that and I got on the bike. I looked down and I'm like, Lord, please. And as soon as I went forward, I just went sliding down. And when I got to the bottom, I went over the retaining wall to that 5-foot drop. And I flipped over my bike and I hit the street. And I got up quick, but I was crying. And I looked at my bike and my bike was just all twisted up. At least the handlebars were. And one of my cousins tried to straighten him out, but he couldn't do it. So he gave me his bike. I rode his bike back to the house and he rode my bike. When I got in the house, I went crying to my grandmother, and my grandmother, she was in there cooking pies and cakes. It smelled so good. And but I cried and I told her, you know, what had happened. And she said, you're gonna be all right, baby. So she gave me one of the spoons from the mixing bowls. And that tasted so good. But soon after that, you know, my grandmother passed away. And at that point, my heart was broken. Just like when I came down that hill, my life became in a downward spiral, out of control. And I couldn't really grab a foothold because I didn't understand exactly what was happening to me. And at that point, I was torn in many different directions. But I found out that, you know, a crybaby doesn't really get treated right. And my grandmother was like my number one fan, my number one supporter. And it just went all out the door after that. So with that said, bring me to this point here. Is it was a song by Leandra Johnson. It's called Jesus. And in that song, it says that I made one bad decision after another. I threw my hands in the air, and it's like I'm living in a curse. So please give it a listen. Here you go, Leandra Johnson, Jesus. And you are listening to the Uncuffed Playlist.

think about the times when you were hurting. Jesus came in and he dried your tears, and you had to say, oh. Just think about it. Go back to that place when the people hurt your feelings. And Jesus came through for you. And no matter that the people wanted you to be destroyed, Jesus prepared a table right in the presence of your enemies. Set you right up. You gotta give him an oath. He's a wonderful Savior. He's a wonderful King. And right now we gotta give him an oath. We got an oath right in our spirit. We got an oath in our soul. Say that one more time for me, soprano.

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This is your DJ Sean. You just heard Mighty to Save by Shane and Shane. And before that, you heard Oh, I Feel Jesus by Hezekiah Walker. And at the top of the set, you heard Leandra Johnson, Jesus. As I said before, making one bad decision after the next. I had got out of prison and I wanted to have a family. I wanted to be in the ministry full time, and that's exactly what I did. And my children's mother, I was to marry her. Time had went by and she kept on putting the marriage off. And mind you, that I had position at the church. I was doing the ministry full time, and to be shacking up, that's against the law. That's against the rule of God. And shacking up means sleeping with a woman and living with a woman, and you don't have no binding commitment toward each other. And so I had told my children's mom that, you know, if you're not gonna marry me, and then I'm not gonna be shacking up with you, because I just can't. And so I decided to leave. And the thing about when I left, my daughter told me that she don't want to marry you, Dad, because she had married another man while I was in prison. And she never told me that. But when my daughter told me that, that was like a knife stuck in my heart. And I had been going to the church, and all the different females that was in there, you know, they were very nice, very encourageable and friendly. And it was this one that she just stood out to me, and she was a worship leader, and the girl could tear up the church. The girl would worship and have the whole church in an uproar, people shouting and dancing, falling on their face, calling out to the name of the Lord. And I was like, wow, that could be a woman that I could get with, because it would be complimentary to what I do, share the word of God, and I sing myself. So I start courting her, start contemplating, like, wow, y'all could marry her, but I don't know. And that was the first sign of a warning to not to marry her. It's because I wouldn't have ever been contemplating if it was all right or not. And then it confirmed that my dad told me, don't marry her, son. She's not the one for you. And then my mother also told me the same thing. Don't marry her, son. She's not for you. And I snuck and did it anyway. In Martinez, at the Martinez County Clerk's office. And before I married her, I had told her, when I marry you, the devil's going to be mad. And I don't even know why I said that, but I did. So as soon as I married her, my whole life changed. I wasn't feeling right. And so time went on, and she was very aggressive. And so I would have engagements to go to, and she would find a way for me not to go by either starting an argument and say, let's not go tonight. Let's not go here. Let's not go there. And I'd be like, we got to go. And it would always be a problem. And then with my children, you know, I would see my children often, and we'd go do things together. And then she started complaining about that, telling me that they're using me, and they're my children. How can my children be using me? And she told me, well, you're not finna be around them unless I'm with you. And that was almost like the last straw that broke the camel's back, when I knew I needed to get up out of this situation. Now, here we are, listeners. I thought I had been redeemed, but I was making one bad decision after the next. I left the church. And finally, eventually I got divorced, and now here I'm back in prison. But that's for a whole nother story. Which brings us to this song by Jacqueline Carr,
my portion. And you are listening to the Uncuffed Playlist.

0: This is the Uncut Playlist. You listen to your DJ Sean, and you just heard Tamia Man, Change Me. And before that, you heard Jacqueline Carr, My Portion. You know, earlier in my story, in the beginning, I was telling you about how I grew up, how my grandmother raised me and the things that she told me, and then the desire I had to fulfill the calling that I knew that God had placed in my life. And through that, I faced so many different obstacles. And to be honest with you, I became discouraged. But I always had a strong hope inside my soul to do what was right within myself, within my family, and to honor God. And though I made so many different decisions that weren't productive, at least to the point that it was going to bring a benefit or a manifestation on the things that I truly believed. But through all that, God still was calling. He still was talking to me in my heart and in my mind and in my soul. And one day he told me, Sean, you had enough fun. Now it's my turn. And on that very day, that very exact moment, I submitted to God's will. And I knew I submitted to God's will is because it was all or nothing for me at that point. It didn't matter if the distractions was going on or if it was hurt and pain that was happening in my personal life. It didn't matter because my peace, my joy, and my hope had been restored. And at that point, I knew I became the redeemable man. And all those things that I thought I lost, they was brought back to me. The church that I attended to and had responsibility and hold position to, those people contact me in constant contact with me and telling me and making sure that I'm coming back to finish what I started. And not only that, my baby's mom, we got a good relationship and we working on, you know, getting back together and being married and having that family that we both so long for up to now. So I want all the listeners who listening to this podcast to don't lose hope. Whatever it is that you have experienced in your life, know if you're anything like me, having a hard head, that God will take that hard head and make a soft heart out of it. And anything that you thought you lost, that God will bring it back and he'll manifest what he had planted in you before you was even born. Trust in the Lord and do good. Dwell in the land and feed on his faithfulness. Delight yourself also in the Lord, and he shall give you the desires of your heart. Commit your way to the Lord. Trust also in him, and he shall bring it to pass. We got peace, y'all. We got hope, y'all. And can't nothing stop us. Y'all out there, be blessed. 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And taking us home is Amara Ali, I Decree It. And I hope you be blessed. Amen.
1: Yeah. We break every chain, we break every word curse. We stand on the blood, we stand on his promise. This is my decree, right here, right now.

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1: Nina Gensler-Debs, and Eli Worksafter. 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Also, thanks to the Solano CDCR staff who made this possible,
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6: 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This is your main man, DJ Disciple, and I'm rocking with y'all if y'all rocking with me. Today, I'm bringing y'all some music and some stories about my life, which I like to call Catching Fire. You feel me? I am your host today, David Jeremiah, aka The DJ Disciple. I'm from Southeast Novato to all my Bay Areans listening. My theme for today's show is Catching Fire, which is basically my testimony. I picked this theme because prior to my incarceration, I was lost, living a bad life full of crime, violence, drugs, selfishness, and anger. But coming to prison was a blessing and a curse. God changed my life. He let me find him in the dark and brought me to the light and left me wanting more of him. So Catching Fire is really my life story. This fire is the Holy Spirit inside of me. And the more I know God, the more I catch this fire. The journey I'm gonna share with you guys today starts outside of these walls. Back when I was lonely, when I had evil thoughts, and I was doing wrong, and my life just seemed meaningless. I remember meeting God in that jail cell on my knees, thinking like, man, this can't be real. Why? Why me? Where are you, God? I need you. And just a little cry out to God, man, he came and he let me know you're not alone. I'm here with you. And as long as you're breathing, this spirit is gonna be inside of you. And I remember just surrendering, like, I love you, God. You didn't leave me in the middle of my mess. You found me in the middle of my mess. You met me where I was at. I hope y'all will get inspiration to maybe find God and know as long as you're breathing, there is hope and a purpose in this life. Don't dwell on the mistakes. Let God take control. The vibe for the first two mic breaks is going to be living in darkness. And I ain't talking about the Batman. No, this is spiritual darkness. A life not so worthy, where every thought is negative. Every action is intended to hurt the next person, where purpose is meaningless. But in the midst of the darkness, there's light. And finding God and understanding the why. Suddenly, a new drive to be better. I will be playing some Young Boy, Lil Papa, Lil Yee, and about halfway in, some Christian rap. So let's rock. The first song we'll be hearing today is Seasons in the Sun by Terry Jacks. I'm kicking off this show with this song because it's a song about a father and a son. And I remember as a child, my pops used to play this song. It reminds me of the few memories I have with my pops, where I was happy and innocent. The lyrics speak of saying goodbye to the father, and I relate to that in the sense of saying bye to my father in the streets embracing me. Although my father was physically at home, it always felt like he wasn't, because he was stuck in his own mess. He couldn't deal with mine. Me and pops had seasons in the sun, but when the moon came out, it felt like an eternity of darkness without him acting like a father. Maybe some of you have similar stories. I invite y'all to connect with me on those memories. You are listening to the Uncuffed Playlist, and there's more after this.

What's poppin', folks? I hope y'all staying blessed. You are listening to the Uncuffed Playlist. This is your boy, DJ Disciple. You just listened to Pain by Young and Ace. Before that, One Hell of a Life by Lil Papa. And what kicked it off? Seasons in the Sun by Terry Jacks. I hope y'all enjoyed those hits. I know I did. So let's get into it. I got a story for y'all today. And this story relates to the last song y'all just heard, which was Pain. Since a little jit, I feel like I've been going through pain. What is pain? Well, the Merriam-Webster Dictionary defines pain as suffering or distress of body or mind, and that's exactly what I felt almost every day. Growing up, violence was normal. I'm the youngest of four. My oldest brother was like a king to me. I looked up to him. I feared him. I wanted to be just like him. He was my role model. Everything he did, I reenacted. Everything he wore, I wanted. I remember I was about 12 years old and my brother, JB, was about 15 years old. We were living in a 3-bedroom apartment, Section 8 housing. I shared a room with my two brothers. It was small. We had a bunk bed, a small twin bed, a TV, and a desk. I'm not sure why we had a desk. I never seen anyone do homework on it a day in my life. So as you could tell, we wasn't really balling with money. Anyways, on this particular day, JB's friends was at the crib, about 5 of them in total. It was about 1 p.m., and I could see that they were planning something, but I was just a kid. I didn't know much. I went everywhere with bro, but on that day, he said I couldn't go, and I did get upset, but there was nothing I could do, so they left. Fast forward later that night,

About 8, 9 p.m., I'm in the room, chilling, playing video games. Pops ain't nowhere to be found. My mom just got back from work, cooking dinner. All of a sudden, I hear a knock on the door, and I'm thinking to myself, who could this be? Well, my mom opens the door, and it's two police officers. This is odd. As they start to speak to my mom, I'm behind her listening. Your son was arrested. Man, when I heard that, my mind went berserk, and I felt overwhelmed. Like, this can't be. My mom began to cry, and they told her he was caught in the act of a home invasion. I didn't even know what that was at the time, but it sounded legit. And the only thing that flowed through my blood was anger, because I was convinced the police wanted to keep him from us. That right there planted a seed in my heart that spread like a virus. It consumed all of me, and I began to become more violent, and my core beliefs began to form. I was already a troubled kid before that, but this just pushed me over the edge. I hated the police after that. I began to feel more of that pain. I wasn't shown love at home. I always was looking for attention. I was seeking something that I couldn't find. And my pain began to form. It began to grow. Like, every day felt miserable. Like, I didn't have a sense of belonging. So my sense of belonging, I looked for in the streets. I wanted to be more. I wanted to feel love. And now with my big brother gone, what was I gonna do? I have some lyrics of my own that I want to share with you guys on how I felt at this particular moment. And it goes like this. I used to get up in my feelings. I don't move that way no more. Man, I really miss my thug. Some days I can't believe you gone. Swear my heart full of that pain. Sleepless nights spent on the floor. Mama struggled every day to have them lights turn on at home. And this song just reminds me of the times of difficulty when my brother was gone, when my father wasn't present, when everything felt so low. Now you about to listen to my boy, Polo G's Through the Storm. This is the Uncuffed Playlist.

my first time there, I'm like, yeah. When the jail came home, who am I? Like, who was that? You know, I guess words don't even matter.

How y'all doing, KALW fam? I hope y'all enjoyed them slappers. You are listening to the Uncuffed Playlist. This is your favorite disc jockey, DJ Disciple, giving you some more of me and my story. You just listened to Wash My Hands by Dante. Before that, Chef G's Mistakes. Also, Heart and Soul by Youngboy Never Broke Again. And at the top, Polo G's Through the Storm. Man, so y'all heard about my pain. And I'm really hoping, for those of you who can relate, that you don't just see me as another inmate, but that you see my trauma as a human being who has made mistakes. I want to come to y'all real and uncut. These ain't just made up stories. This was and is my life. Shortly before my incarceration, I can truly say I was lost. I was doing so many wrongs that I became blind to it. It became normal and just my way of living. I felt alone, and although I had homies or quote unquote friends, I just didn't feel real love. I began to lose people, and relationships began to crumble. I remember about 6 months before my incarceration, one of my bestest, closest partners died. He took around 20 plus stab wounds to the face. His death was a major turning point in my life. His family held a 14-day memorial for him. They call it a Rosario. Basically, it's to remember him. And I showed up every day hurt, angry, upset, and embarrassed. I was using so many different drugs just to numb that pain, and never really went away. His name was Adolfo. He was also the father of my nephew. He was only 23. Man, Adolfo believed in me. He believed in me and my music. And anytime I was with him, he would tell me, "We gonna make it out with your music." He would pay for my studio sessions. He would send me beats daily. He always gave me hope and reassurance that my music meant something to him. And now with him gone, the anger, the trauma, the criminal behavior, it was like a nuclear weapon ready to launch. I couldn't forgive, couldn't forget. I used to see him when I went to sleep, and I couldn't tell if they were good dreams or nightmares. But I held that anger, and it wasn't until the first week of my incarceration, when I first got booked in Sonoma County for a murder charge, I was put on suicide watch. And I entered the cell. It was all padded, the floor, the walls, even the bed. There was a steel toilet to the left with a sink connected, and it was dirty, like it ain't been cleaned in weeks. To the right, above the padded bed, was a large window, and all I could see was the day room and more cells. And I wasn't allowed to have anything, not even a blanket. And I was wearing the county blues. And I remember, I felt so alone, and I wasn't sure what was gonna happen next. And that's when I asked myself, can this really be it? Is this how life was supposed to turn out? I didn't want to be this thug or this pretend gangster. I just wanted to love. And my whole life, I was looking to really know what it was like to be loved and learn how to love. And somewhere in that cold cell, I knew I needed someone who could save me from myself. And that's where my journey of catching fire began. I asked God for help. And on my third day, they finally let me out for a shower. And I remember on my way back to the cell, I saw a book cart. And I scanned it a little bit. I was looking for, I don't know what I was looking for, but I was looking for something, and I came across a spiritual book, and I took it and I began to read it, and I felt something in my heart, and I cried out to God, and I told him, "I'm done living the way I want to live. Use me and show me how you want me to live, and give me purpose." About a week later, I went to general population. I got hold of a Bible, and I gave my life to God, and since then, I've meditated on His Word. I've poured my heart out to Him. You know, it starts with acknowledging that what I was doing was wrong, and being willing to change for good. Alright, you will now be listening to Who Told You by Brian T. This is the Uncuffed Playlist.

Man, I wish somebody would have told me the truth a long time ago. Nobody sat me down and say, look, this ain't that and that ain't this. I was deceived for so long. It's only right that I expose all this deception in the mighty name of Jesus. Carry on, young soldier. Listen.

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Mi nuevo amor. 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

0: paz, Jesús, eres maravilloso, Señor, te amamos, te bendecimos en esta noche, Señor, a ti es la honra.
1: Yer, what it is, folks? 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You just listened to Yo Tengo Un Nuevo Amor by Roberto Orellana. Before that was All Right by Arise, and we'll kick this off, Brian T's Who Told You. Like always, I hope you enjoyed them slappers. They are some of my favorites. You know, I just wanted to thank y'all for listening to my playlist of songs that feel like they the stories of my life, for real. You know, there were times in my life where I felt like giving up, and I used to close my eyes and hope I didn't wake up, but by God's grace and mercy, he saved me and he gave me that fire. You know, being a man of Christian faith in prison is hard because you set a higher standard and people expect you to be perfect, become a wink link in their eyes, you know. And I've had numerous incidents where I'm playing sports like basketball, soccer, football. But this one particular incident in basketball, it was a contact sport. And someone gets mad at me for a foul and tries to use my faith as a weapon against me. The first time it happened, I really didn't know how to feel or react, especially since it was in the early stages of my walk. You know, we were in the middle of a game. I believe it was a 4-on-4. And this guy goes up for a layup, and you know, I go up with him, I foul him on accident, a little smack on the arm, but he gets so mad, he tells me in front of everyone, you're a Christian, you shouldn't be doing that, that's a sin, and some more stuff. And I was like, man, I didn't even know how to feel. Like, there were so many thoughts racing in my head, like, first of all, because it made no sense whatsoever. You know, what would it being Christian have to do with basketball? You know, and my flesh and the OD inside of me really wanted to tell this guy off. And you know, what catching fire means that I got this flame inside of me. And I want to do something that, anytime I want to do something that doesn't please God, you know, this fire, his spirit reminds me, you know, I'm no longer binded to that old David. I'm a new creation. And I wasn't saved to become a slave again. I began to realize that it was okay. I don't have to react to that. I must be doing this walk right if people can see who I am. And I ask God to forgive them because they don't know what they're saying, you know? My overall message is, if I caught fire at rock bottom, you can catch it wherever you are. Sometimes it seems like it's not the right time, but God will meet you in the middle of your mess. And I used to say, I'm not ready to give it all up. And if I follow God, I want to do it right and wholeheartedly. Not one foot in, one foot out. But the truth is, tomorrow ain't promised. God is love. And he will love you no matter where you are in life. Let him work in you. I chose this next song that you'll be listening to by E.I. the King, Life Sentence, because it gives you a perspective on the things that we have to go through in here. You know, some people might say that we deserve it. And at times it could be true, but God is with you in the middle of that. And you don't have to do the time alone. And, you know, you might have to suffer for a little bit. And it's okay, you know. Sometimes you need to suffer to understand that the mistakes you made are just mistakes, you know, it's not the end. So with that being said, you know, this is your DJ Disciple coming to you from Solano State Prison. You can tune in on KALW 91.7 FM and YouTube. 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
2: So my advice for someone who's going through this incarceration or the same, you know, situation right now is just starting to bend.
3: I hear you, dog.
2: Number one would be, yo, there's a purpose for you in the midst of this pain, in the midst of the pain, in the here and
3: nobody
2: the
3: can relate.
2: And don't forget that. You know, honestly, we don't want to eat that. We don't want to face that reality because it hurts. You know, you just start.
3: I understand.
2: You don't want to wake up in this place. You don't want to go through that.
4: If for my dogs up in the system who ain't coming home, who doing years behind the fence, the sentence way too long. All your family and your loved ones kept it moving on. You by yourself, you're on your own, just remain strong. Yeah, just remain strong. just remain strong. Feeling all alone, just go ahead and play the song. No, you're not alone, I'm praying till you make it home. So much

0: these are facts.
1: Yeah, what's good? It's your boy L. Just hitting you up. Just wanted to say we would appreciate you not forgetting about us. We just want to thank you for being an encouragement and letting us know that God's still working in your life beyond these prison walls. We see that God turned our mess into a message, you know what I'm saying? This is a blessing rather than a curse. You know, forever convict, it's our testimony. Keep your head.

0: remember you up in the chapel, you know what I'm saying? Sharing that gospel rap with everybody. Everybody knew you were going to be successful. And look at you, you know what I'm saying? God stayed true. God stayed faithful. And so did you, you know what I'm saying? Now look at you. That's what's up, man. I got all your albums, you know what I'm saying? You're doing your thing. I'm proud of you, bro. Just keep your head up. Stay focused, you know what I'm saying? Stay prayed up, you know what I'm saying? I'm praying for you.
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2: 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Also,
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1: This is Matt Brown, and I'm talking with Jim Brown, my father, about his time as a Peace Corps physical education teacher and coach in Colombia, South America, from 1962 to 1964. You were assigned to a university in Bucaramanga, Colombia, near the border of Venezuela. What were those first few days like when you arrived in country?
2: I remember that first day very clearly. Bob Bergstrom and I, we had been in Bogota with the rest of the group. So we got on a plane, Avianca, and we flew to Bucaramanga. We get off this plane and there's a welcoming committee there. City officials, people from the university where we're gonna work. And at the same time, there were several hundred people behind the fence, just waving, cheering, like we were celebrities. And I asked one of the people, I said, how did you get all these people out to visit, to see us like this? He said, oh, they come every Sunday afternoon to watch the planes take off and land. And then later that week, they had a reception for us at a hotel. And it was for Dan Friedman, an English teacher, and Tom Tolman, another English teacher, and for Bob Bergstrom and I from the PE part of the group. So we're talking to these people, small talk kind of stuff. And one of them commented, I don't know how he knew this, that three of us were left-handed. And I nodded and wanted to use my new Spanish, and I agreed with him. And whatever I said didn't come out quite right. The hostess smiled and changed the subject. And a few minutes later, Dan pulled me aside and said, Jim, I'm pretty sure that you just told these guys we were leftists. So it probably wasn't the message that the Peace Corps had in mind when they sent us to South America to offset the spread of communism, but I had already announced who we were.
1: To that end, is it fair to say that it took a while for all of you to get comfortable speaking Spanish?
2: Taking a while is a little bit of an understatement. There were several in our group who could speak Spanish who were very fluent, but for most of us, it was a work in progress. But even when we made mistakes, and we all made mistakes, Colombians were so nice and understanding and wanted to help, and it helped us get better every day. There were still bumps, and speed bumps, along the way. Kevin Dixon was in our group. He was a 6'7 guy from Boston who played basketball and baseball at the University of Denver. And he turned out to be a great coach, but Spanish wasn't good, and he would be the first one to tell you that. They sent Kevin to Tunja, which is a city north of Bogota, to conduct a basketball clinic, and a couple of hundred people showed up, students, teachers, coaches. And at the end of the clinic, they asked Kevin to come forward and accept a gift and say a few words. He tried to thank them and say that he was embarrassed to be given such a nice gift, but he used a word that sounds in English a lot like embarrassed. It meant something else. Kevin had just announced to the group that he was pregnant.
1: Did that take a second to sink in, or do you think he realized that only years later?
2: Months later, maybe years later, but once the story got out, it spread around the country and it's brought up at every reunion we've ever had.
1: Where'd you live while you were there?
2: For the first couple of months, we lived in a dorm at the university, and then we moved to an apartment. Actually, our boss, our Colombian boss, said they were building this new apartment over a theater not far from the university, and would we be interested in it? So we went and looked. It was $75 a month, split four ways. We had to get permission from the Peace Corps in Bogota because there was a rule that no more than two volunteers could live together in the same place. So we got the okay. We moved in. It had four bedrooms, two baths, hot water on good days, had a kitchen, had a living room, and living over a theater. I saw more movies in 2 years that I lived in Bucaramanga than I've seen the rest of my life. The theater was air-conditioned, which was important, so that was one reason. I just would go downstairs to cool off, and they also had subtitles, so it helped me with my Spanish. That's my excuse.
1: What did other volunteers think when they visited your palatial apartment.
2: Unbelieving. I mean, a lot of these people were living in pretty dismal places out in the countryside, and they would come into Bucaramanga to get supplies and come by the apartment, and they were just dumbfounded. At first, they would say, "Did you check this out with the Peace Corps? Do they know about this?" But they liked it, and they ended up staying with us often when they would come into town. So they were jealous, but it worked out okay. And it turned out that all of our people around the country, the PE people and English teachers, were living in similar apartments or hotels or whatever. We were expected to live at the level of whoever we were working with, and that apartment was consistent with that.
1: I grew up in Louisiana. You grew up in Louisiana, and food is a huge part of life and culture in that state. What was it like going from Louisiana to this completely different culture with a completely different kind of food?
2: Well, I knew we weren't in Louisiana anymore. We ate breakfast in the apartment. We ate lunch at the cafeteria at the university, but it was every day. This didn't change. Rice, yuca, a little meat, beans, and a Coca-Cola. 2 or 3 pesos, but we just got tired of that. And we made a deal with this Thai restaurant in a hotel to eat one meal a day. I mean, who knew? Bucaramanga, Colombia, 60 years ago, there was a great Thai restaurant. It was like living in New York or Atlanta, someplace like that. So it was great. We kept enough food in the apartment to keep us going. There was a bakery 2 doors down. Yeah, fruits were easy to find and very cheap. You could get papayas, pineapples, bananas. Pineapple cost 10 cents, a dime in U.S. money. So one day we bought a whole stalk of bananas for a buck and change. Thought we were getting a great deal. It didn't occur to us at the time that whole stalk of yellow bananas might get ripe at the same time. So we were against the clock. We were up against the clock from the minute we got out of that market. 7 days, tops, eat a whole stalk of bananas. The numbers just didn't work for us. That was the last time we made that mistake.
1: This is Matt Brown. You've been listening to an interview with Jim Brown, a physical education teacher and coach in Colombia during the Peace Corps' earliest years.

I'm Adam Johns. I'm an entrepreneur, worm digger, clam digger, urchin diver, fisherman, whatever I can do, and there ain't much left. We're in Woolwich, Maine. It's like 5:20 right now, and the tide waits for no man, unfortunately. Coast of Maine has all kinds of mud flats. When the tide goes out, the mud shows up, and the worms live in the mud. It's kind of like earthworms live in the ground. I'm not really a full-time worm digger. I don't want to be a full-time worm digger. I don't even want to go worming today, but it's better than going working for somebody at minimum wage that you probably couldn't get a job there anyways. Good score would be enough worms to make a day's pay and pay for expenses, at least a $100 bill. My youngest got to have a tooth pulled out today, and the friggin' dentist wants $300. Boy, I called him up screaming at him yesterday. I was like, we ain't got it. I'm about ready to come down there and freaking pull your teeth for you. You don't freaking get my kid in there. You know, you're the one who put the cap on his face. You're the one that's going to take it out. You talk to the guys who go to the worm markets now. The guys that used to dig $800, $900, $1,000, and they're coming in with $250, $300. That's a good score right now. So many people in on it all that it's devastating what's left of the resource. But I'd like to be like a biologist, you know, something like that. I've actually had a lot of admiration in people that go around and work that type of work. I always thought I was going to be rich by now. Starting to look pretty grim. Because you see money all around you. You see people buying new boats and trucks and cars and houses. Some type of person, I'll go look for a pirate treasure or something. I play the Mega Box, I play Powerball. I know there's a big mother load of gold up northern Maine that I've been up to trying to get that. Been within a half mile of it. I probably better start digging.

0: best digging I've seen in a long time. Ah, good one. This here isn't going to cut it, for sure. You know, when I look at it, what am I going to do next month? I really don't know. I'm pretty scared, really, to tell you the truth. You look at the whole area, I mean, there's not much for anything to do around here to make any type of money. I've been working on so many things for so many years, trying to get into something different. Like 5 or 6 years ago, I had an idea to build a racetrack for dirt bikes, four-wheelers. I was going to do a lot there at first, and town kind of stifled us, and then the state stifled us, and nobody really had a right to them. It almost seems to me like if I had just stuck to Wormen over the last 5 or 6 years, instead of trying to be an entrepreneur and didn't mess with that track and lose so much from that in itself, you know, depression, you know, from it all, that was pretty hard to deal with. You know, I ended up seeing a doctor over there. I'm done. It's a beautiful day. It's nice. Not too hot, not too cold. The animals, you can hear them. There's life out there. And I even scored a few worms today, so I'm happy. My kid will get his teeth fixed today. Probably about a gallon of milk, some gas, new pair of gloves.
1: This is Bird Note. As a flock of ducks lift off from a marsh, their wings reveal large patches of powder blue and emerald. These dabbling ducks are called blue-winged teal. They're petite birds, noticeably smaller than mallards. The male's blue-gray head has a bright white crescent at the base of the bill, and his cinnamon sides and underparts are peppered with dark dots. Females are mottled grayish-brown. Blue-winged teal are long-distance migrants, traveling from nesting areas in Canada and the U.S. to South America for the winter. They feed in shallow water, with a preference during the breeding season for snails and fly larvae. In fall and winter, they seek out plant matter, especially seeds. Blue-winged teal pair up during the winter and migrate together in spring to a nesting area, often to where the female was born. There, the female will lay about 10 eggs, which hatch after 3 weeks. Once the eggs hatch, mother and ducklings walk away from the nest area within 24 hours, never to return to their nest again. Within just weeks, the young will be flying and ready to join their parents in their great migration south. For Bird Note, I'm Michael Stein.
2: In Statesboro, Georgia, in 1928, a blues player of no particular acclaim recorded a song called the Statesboro Blues. His name was Blind Willie McTell, and years after his death, the Allman Brothers discovered the recording and made the song famous. Producer Peter Solomon grew up in Statesboro, and in 2009 he asked Statesboro's Barbara Lyons Davis to describe her cousin, Willie. 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
3: My name is Barbara Lyons Davis, and I'm related to Blind Willie McTell as my cousin, and we called him Doug.

during that time, the Jekyll Hotel was actually, as I can remember it, the only hotel that was in Statesboro. He would be outside sitting on the steps, and he would be playing his guitar and singing, and people would hear him sing, and they would come by and give him a little piece of money. Some

time, a nickel or a dime or whatever. And when he got tired of staying at the hotel, he walked to my house and he'd come and sit on our porch and play the guitar. And of course, Mama would cook and feed him and all that. And we children at that time, as I was a child, we'd play around him and have him to play the guitar. We would dance while he played the guitar.

He was so good on that guitar till he could make it go real low or real loud. And it depended on what kind of music he was playing. And when he was playing the blues, he would kind of let his head go like back and forth this way, kind of rock his head to the side when he sang. Feel like a

You know, he would sing it slow, and I would say like it was sorrowful when he sung the blues. But when he sung a church song, a gospel song for my mom, it would be light. The music he played would seem to be much lighter.

in our family, he was always very talented to us, and we was wondering why didn't he have records and things. But my family, not having any formal education, did not know how to go about doing these things to help him in any way. And back there in that day, you had to have someone to sponsor you, to make the contacts that you needed to make to be able to make records and to go on. And they wasn't aware of how to do this. But thank God that when he got back to Atlanta, he found out how to begin. And he went, I think, as far as he could, knowing as much as he did about music.

0: Becoming Wise is supported by the Fetzer Institute.
1: I've had hundreds of big conversations, and my conversation partners share wisdom I carry with me wherever I go. I've never thought about happiness the same way since I spoke with the French-born Tibetan Buddhist monk Matthieu Ricard. I like his language of human flourishing as the real aspiration, that happiness is not a sensation or a feeling, it's a state of being that can encompass all of the things that happen in life. This is Becoming Wise. I'm Krista Tippett.

0: you know, you're worldly wise and rational. And then we also live in this culture where the word happiness gets completely watered down. And so I want to just talk about how you define happiness, because we have to put a lot of
1: preconceptions. Yeah, I think that's very important, because that's why also this word is so vague.
0: Yeah,
1: it's that, a problem. You know, you can use it, you know, buy this toothpaste and you'll be happy, you know, okay,
0: right.
1: Good luck. So I think we should clearly see what are the inner conditions that foster a genuine sense of flourishing, of fulfillment, that the quality of every instant of your life has a certain quality that you appreciate fully. So you see, it's very different from people or sometimes imagine that constant happiness will be a kind of euphoria or endless succession of pleasant experiences.
0: Right.
1: Now, that's more like a recipe for exhaustion than happiness.
0: Right.
1: Even the most pleasurable thing, you eat something very delicious. Once it's delicious, 2-3 times, okay. And then 10 times you get nauseous.
0: Yeah.
1: The most beautiful music, you hear it 5 times, 24 hours is a nightmare.
0: Yeah.
1: If we think of happiness as a way of being, a way of being that gives you the resources to deal with the ups and downs of life, that pervades all the emotional state, including sadness.
0: Right.
1: So if you think of sadness, it's incompatible with pleasure, but it's compatible with what? With altruism, with inner strength, with inner freedom, with sense of direction and meaning in life. Oh, there are sad things, but if you don't fall in despair, still, you maintain that that wholeness and that sense of purpose
0: and
1: meaning.
0: So this happiness also, the way you describe it, is something that can encompass sadness and grief.
1: Can what?
0: Encompass,
1: it
0: contain
1: can encompass
0: these
1: every
0: things.
1: Every mental state, except those who are just opposite, which is like despair, hatred, precisely the mental factors that will destroy inner peace, inner strength, inner freedom. If you are under the grip of hatred, you are not free. You are the slave of your own thoughts.
0: Mm-hmm.
1: So that's not freedom. Therefore, this is opposite to genuine flourishing and happiness. So we have to distinguish mental factors which contribute to that way of being, the cluster of qualities like altruistic love, inner freedom, and so forth, from those who undermine that, which is like jealousy, obsessive desire, hatred, arrogance. We call that mental toxins because they poison our happiness and also makes us to relate to others in a poisonous way.
0: So I imagine that people ask you, how do I become happy? I mean, what do you say? How do you respond
1: to
0: that?
1: Well, clearly by first saying, yes, outer circumstances are important. I should do whatever I can, but I should certainly see that at the root of all that, there are inner circumstances, inner conditions. What are they? Well, just look at you. Now, if I say, okay, come, we'll spend the weekend cultivating jealousy, now who is going to go for that? We all know that, even say, well, that's part of human nature, but we are not interested in cultivating more jealousy, neither for hatred, neither for arrogance. So those, we would be much better off if they were not, didn't have such a grip on our mind. So there are ways to counteract those, to dissolve those. I mean, you cannot in the same moment of thought wish to do something good to someone or harm that person. So those are mutually incompatible, like hot and cold water. So the more you will bring benevolence in your mind, at every of those moments, there is no space for hatred. That's just very simple, but we don't do that. Now, we do exercise every morning, 20 minutes to be fit. We don't sit for 20 minutes to cultivate compassion. If we were to do so, our mind will change, our brain will change, what we are will change. So those are skills. They need to be first identified, then cultivated. What is good to learn chess? Well, you have to practice and all that. In the same way, we all have thoughts of altruistic love.
0: Right.
1: Who didn't have that? But they come and go. We don't cultivate them.
0: Right.
1: You learn the piano by playing 20 seconds every 2 weeks? It doesn't work. So why? By what kind of mystery? Some of the most important quality of human beings will be optimal just because you wish so. It doesn't make any sense.
0: Right.
1: I have a friend who is 63 years old. He used to be a runner when he was young. He gave up running. Now, a few years ago, he started again. He said, when I started again, I could not run more than 5 minutes without panting for breath. Now, last week, he ran the Montreal Marathon at 63. He had that potential, but it was useless until he actualized it.
0: Mm-hmm.
1: So same potential we have for mind training, but if we don't do anything, it's not going to happen because we wish so.
0: Matthieu Ricard's books include Happiness, A Guide to Developing Life's Most Important Skill, and Altruism, The Power of Compassion to Change Yourself and the World. 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Our team is Marie Sambalay, Lily Percy, and Chris Heagle, and our theme music is provided and composed by Zoe Keating.
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3: Him and her are an anonymous couple with a lot of debt. They used credit cards to buy expensive things they didn't need, like $200 rocking chairs and expensive stereo systems, and took out student loans to pay for college. 7 years into their relationship, they realized that they had never really talked about money. So even though they had almost $160,000 worth of debt between them, neither one of them really knew how bad it was. When they finally sat down to figure it out, her was the first to reveal just how badly she was in the hole. It was not pretty.
4: This was a really, really bad night. He had kept asking me how much debt I had, and frankly, I didn't want to know, so I had refused to add up the totals. And, you know, the bills came in, and I was able to pay them, and it was getting harder and harder to pay them, but I had always been able to pay them every month, at least the minimums. And then approximately 6 months after graduation, this first student loan bill came in, and it was staggering. I think the payment that they wanted, and this was just one of two loans, I think the payment was something like $1,800 a month, which was more than I was making in a month.
5: I mean, I was in shock. It's kind of like I kind of paid for like a house without even knowing it, kind of, over the last few years. And I really didn't know what to do because it was kind of weird because we were both living at my parents' house at the time because we were broke. And right after school, we just started our first job. So we were just like, well, I guess we just kind of got to sit down. And I think I had probably the most emotional reaction ever in my life.
3: Really? Like, did you scream? Did you yell? Like, what did you say?
5: I'm not really like a screamer or a yell, but I think like my blood pressure probably went up like, you know, 300 over 200 or something like that. I probably had like a mini heart attack.
3: And why? I mean, like at this point, you weren't married, right? You weren't engaged necessarily. Why was it such a big deal that she was in so much debt?
5: I mean, you know, after 7 years, you know, we'd gone up and down and, you know, we were living both at my parents' house, and so we were thinking that this relationship is pretty serious. So, you know, if we were going to be honest with each other, you know, that was pretty important to know, like, our financial statuses as well.
4: And it also meant that now we could never move out of his parents' house, which was, like, a death sentence.
3: So what did you do at that point? Like, when you not only realized you were in that much debt, acknowledged it to each other, what was the plan after that?
4: The immediate initial emergency steps that I took were, well, remember, I wasn't late on any payments yet. So I immediately called all my creditors, including my student loans, and I cut my interest rates. I asked for extended loan periods, anything to get that minimum monthly payment down to something that was manageable. And I was able to do that to where my minimum monthly payment exactly pretty much equaled what I was making in a month.
3: Wow. So, I mean, how did you live off that income if your debt payments were equal to your income?
4: Well, it wasn't even a matter of, like, I couldn't put a roof over my head or I couldn't afford food because, you know, him's parents were doing that for me. But it was just the culture shock of going from spending all the time to just not being able to buy anything you wanted. Like, if you saw a cute pair of shoes, you just couldn't buy them. It was really hard. Like, emotionally, that change, I think, was the hardest part. A lot of my self-esteem, I think, was wrapped up in being able to make purchases when I wanted to. And when all of a sudden I couldn't purchase things, I just felt like totally worthless. It was a big awakening as to what my values were and where I was putting the emphasis in my life.
3: So what became the long-term plans that you guys had to make as a couple?
5: Yeah, I think we just really had to kind of buckle down and really figure out what our values were and where we wanted to go together, not just what I wanted to buy, what she wanted to buy. You know, we just kind of had to figure out where we wanted to be in the future, because we knew that if we were both on the way of just spending, then we would be absolutely nowhere.
3: I noticed, you know, you mentioned an interesting point on your website, which is that money is one of the main reasons why a lot of marriages break up, because people don't know how to manage their money together. So how did you learn to talk to each other about money? Like, are those conversations still at all hard for you?
4: The way we approach our conversations with money now is we try to have a sort of State of the Union address about once a month.
3: Dun, and
4: we,
3: dun.
4: It sounds very serious, but it really involves us sitting on the kitchen floor with some cats. and then we discuss, you know, what's been bothering us about our finances and what our goals are and are we reaching them and, you know, all the mundane stuff. But it is a little more casual and makes it easier to talk about things.
3: You're listening to Vocalo.org, and we're talking to Him and Her, the couple behind Make Love, Not Debt. It's the blog where they write about their efforts to become debt-free. Now, I notice also that you sort of divide your money into his money, her money, and, like, your couple money. Is that right?
5: Yep.
3: So how does that work?
5: Well, pretty much, like, our couple money is pretty much everything, like our rent, like all like the household bills and things like that. And our money is our allowances. And so we get $100 per paycheck. And that's for us to spend on whatever we want to spend without guilt.
4: Yeah, that's been a real big lifesaver for us for how we manage our money. And we recommend it to other people, too, because then you don't have to explain why you needed to buy, you know, a pair of shoes or a dozen donuts. You just do. And you're the only one that even needs to know about it, because we don't check each other's private allowance accounts. And it's a good way to keep money separate. If we want to get each other a gift, then, you know, you don't see the deduction come out of our shared account and be like, oh, what did you spend $1,000 on?
3: So I notice on your blog you detail some of the crafty ways you save money. So I was hoping you could enlighten us, starting with how you save money on birth control pills.
4: Well, here's the part that isn't sexy about that. Coupons are our secret weapon. A lot of the pharmacies in town, a lot of the chain pharmacies, they offer coupons for bringing in a prescription. They'll give you a gift card for every new and transferred prescription. But there's nothing that says you can't transfer your prescription from pharmacy to pharmacy to pharmacy, collecting gift cards along the way.
3: So you, like, go into a Walgreens and you say, oh, I've had my prescription at CVS. I'm going to transfer it over here. And they say, oh, well, we'll give you a discount.
4: Yeah, exactly. They're usually a coupon for gift cards for, like, anywhere from $10 to $25.
3: Where do you get the coupons?
4: The Sunday paper. Sometimes they get emailed to you if you sign up on their websites for coupons.
3: Wow. So how much money does this save you?
4: Hundreds, probably by now over thousands of dollars. People are just so surprised at how much money we save, because when you combine rewards credit cards with rebates and gift cards and coupons, I mean, you can literally walk out of a store with a grocery cart full of free stuff. I think one of the most controversial things on our blog is that even though we have debt, mm-hmm. we are still paying for a wedding at the same time. Mm-hmm. And I think a lot of people would like to see us just completely pay off our debt and get married in a courthouse instead. And
6: no
4: that's
6: way.
4: Just not what we wanted to do.
6: No way.
4: I think we've done a good job of not exactly splurging, but spending money on things that matter and really cutting costs on things that nobody will notice. The wedding industry is completely out of control, obviously.
6: Give me an example of something no one would notice that you cut costs in a wedding.
4: Chargers under your plates at the dinner table.
3: What?
4: You can rent those for $8 to $13.
6: What do you mean chargers?
4: It's just a fancy plate that goes under your plate.
3: Oh, like the fancy gold rim plate under the plate you actually eat on.
5: It's a plate for your plate.
4: It's a plate for your plate.
6: I've seen that.
3: Wait, for $8 to $13 a person?
4: To rent.
3: What? So are there any other secret saving tips you should let us in on?
4: Buying online used secondhand items is a good one.
6: Go.
4: eBay, Craigslist. God. If you're looking for a wedding dress, there's a million places to get one secondhand.
3: Are you going to buy a secondhand wedding dress?
4: I did.
3: Really?
4: I got my $6,000 dress for $250.
3: Oh!
6: You know what? You guys are the real deal, Holyfield.
3: Well, we want to thank our guests, Him and Her, of the blog Make Love, Not Debt. Any last words of advice?
4: Just don't be afraid to sit down and, you know, really dig through the rubbish of your finances together. Don't keep secrets. Pull everything out in the open. Work together as a team. Set goals.
5: Communication is key.
4: It's true.
3: All right. Thank you very much.
5: Thanks for having us.
4: Thank you.
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1: Oh, man, Lord, how many?
0: CB handles.
2: I guess the only one I've ever really had was Freak, as in frequency, because I'm the go-to radio guy at our company. 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
3: No, that's Freak. Call me Freak, John.
4: Well, started out years ago. I haul concrete on a flatbed. One of my buddies just said, hey, that's the concrete cowboy, and it stuck with me.
0: In the late 1950s, the Federal Communications Commission started requiring licenses for anyone wanting to use a CB. That's a citizen's band radio. It was easy enough to get a license, but CBs got so common that many truckers just didn't bother with it. To evade the FCC, truckers and others without licenses came up with fictitious names for themselves.
5: They call me Shadow. I'm not going to get into the story about how I got that name, but...
0: Even though the FCC stopped requiring the CB license in the early 1980s, the tradition of handles has stuck around. They can be jokes.
6: They nicknamed me Little Mama because I used to weigh 110 pounds soaking wet.
0: Exercises and wish fulfillment.
7: But I've gone by two-speed before, but it's like slow and slower.
0: Yes, appropriated insults, too.
8: If you Google the words wild Australian, it comes back dingo.
0: Sort of.
8: Yeah, that's my handle.
9: Ghost Rider, how the heck are you?
0: But Mike Crawford here might be the first trucker who told me that a CB handle meant to last is rarely something you give yourself.
9: We give him the handle beer tab because when he was sitting there drinking beer, that's how he kept count of how many he'd had was he'd saved little tabs.
0: A legit handle is like a nickname that takes.
9: The reason he looks like Curly from the Three Stooges and he can sound and act just like him.
0: In fact, Crawford gave me my own handle.
9: Like you're like a ghost. I'm somewhere and all of a sudden you show up. And with you being everywhere and being able to write about everything, he needs a ghost writer.
0: That's W-R-I-T-E-R.
9: Ghost writer. Yeah, that's a good one.
1: All right, man, we'll get back with you now. Y'all take care. We going on.
0: But how Mike Crawford became the Mustang is a more interesting story.
9: Working on a ranch out in Colorado for $100 a week.
0: He'd come off the road in the 1980s to try his hand as a cowboy out in Colorado.
9: It was a wild Mustang from out in Nevada or somewhere.
0: There, he would come to know a wild horse.
9: They named this horse Norman.
0: Norman.
9: He was very friendly, and he was very playful. He would come up behind you, and he'd take his nose, and he'd knock your cowboy hat off. He was like a puppy dog.
0: Mike took on the project of breaking Norman to a rider.
9: And I could ride most anything. Well,
0: it didn't always go well.
9: I climbed up in the saddle. I squeezed my legs together, which was a command to get him to, you know, go forward. He didn't walk forward. He went straight up. Did you ever try to get a saddle out from between your legs when you're 8 foot in the air and coming down and there's no horse under you? I hit hard. Me, the saddle still between my legs. And I'm laying there trying to breathe. Norman comes over, and I swear to God this is the truth because some other people see it would verify it. Norman come over, bent down, looked at me like, are you all right? And licked my face like a damn dog would. So anyhow, everybody kept calling me Mustang Man.
0: And like any good handle, the name stuck. Mustang's long career in trucking saw both the glory days and the long decline of the CB. Truckers today call it the, quote, original social media for its heyday in the 1970s when impromptu highway meet and greets were something of a norm for drivers. CB coffee breaks, some called them.
9: You got to know guys out there. You'd be driving down the road and see a truck coming on and holler over, hey, Beer Tab, is that you? Or Monkey Child, is that you?
0: When friendships were forged over the airwaves.
9: But we'd go along and just BS the whole way. It was a social thing.
0: Those things still happen, but the steady rise of the cell phone did a number on CB culture among truckers.
9: Everybody is on the phone.
0: And everybody else.
9: The cell phone, it became the downfall for a lot of things.
0: One good thing, makes it fairly simple to collect questions for a podcast. If you've got a question about trucking, dial 765-245-4844 to ask the pros. Be sure to state your name and location with any message. The Channel 1-9 special is a feature of Over the Road, from Radiotopia and Overdrive Magazine. It's produced by Ian Koss and myself, Todd Dills, with support from Lacey Roberts, Paul Marhoefer, and Julie Shapiro. Thanks to the truckers whose voices you heard at the top, Steve Kamishak, Jason Earlywine, and Walkabout Transport owner-operator Debbie Dingo Desiderato. Don't believe her? Go ahead and Google it. Paul will be back with you next week, all the way from Grand Island, Nebraska. Until then, Ghost Riders over and out.
10: Okie dokie, toodaloo, we'll catch you on down the trail. Keep the bugs off your glass and the bears off your tail, right?

This Bee Gees song was a major dance hit in the 70s, but it's since been played for a very different purpose. The song is one of many the U.S. reportedly used to torture detainees in the War on Terror. To conduct this torture by music, interrogators play songs super loud and on an endless loop. The magazine Mother Jones made a list of over 20 songs it believes the U.S. used for torture. They turned all kinds of different music into instruments of terror.

0: This is Bird Note. You've probably heard the call of a male peacock in a park or zoo. But the bird we're hearing is calling at the edge of a dry forest in northern India, where it is a native. In fact, the peacock is the national bird of India. Peacocks have been domesticated for thousands of years, and they now occur almost everywhere. To see wild peacocks, though, you'll need to go to India or Sri Lanka. Small groups of them come out of the forest each morning and evening to feed. As with other members of the pheasant family, male peacocks are polygamous, each one consorting with a small group of females and their young. Where they're hunted, peacocks are shy and rarely seen, and give loud alarm calls when startled. Where protected, however, they become as tame as domestic birds. You can admire the fabulous plumage of the males at close range, or see and hear a blue peacock on video at our website, birdnote.org. For Bird Note, I'm Mary McCann.
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2: A huge statue has bitten the dust in Kolkata, and almost no one is shedding any tears. Sports Today describes it.
3: It has stood tall in front of the iconic Salt Lake Stadium in Kolkata for several years. In front of the VIP gate is the sculpture of a headless torso with two balls on its feet and the Biswa Bangla ball on the top of the waist.
2: It is hard to describe. Two muscled, veiny legs in white soccer shorts, and on top of the shorts, instead of a torso, a big ball like a globe. The Bengali letter Bo standing in for Bisho Bangla, or Bengal and the world. And when a new government came to power in the state recently, ousting the old one, which had been here for 15 years, that statue was one of the first things to go. This is Sandeep Roy in Kolkata. The former chief minister of West Bengal, Mamata Banerjee, lamented, "I feel very bad." That's natural. The statue was apparently her brainchild. She had designed the logo on it. She said sports fans loved to take selfies with it. But few sympathized. Her government had removed a long-standing public art project as well, overnight. Poroma, a sculpture showing a tribal woman inspired by folk art. It was by renowned artist Shanu Lahiri, who had died the year before. It had become such a landmark since it was installed in 1987. The area had become known as Poroma Island. But it had to make way for one of the Bisho Bangla globes. Now one might say, what goes around, comes around. At that time, the artist Chitrabanu Mojumdar had told the Times of India, "In the US, minimalist sculptor Richard Serra's works have often courted controversy and led to public debate. Why can't that happen here?" He was probably referring to the Tilted Ark affair. In 1981, Serra installed a 15-ton rusting steel slab that cut across Federal Plaza in Lower Manhattan. He didn't think public art had to necessarily beautify public space. He wanted to disrupt it instead. Many New Yorkers didn't agree. New York Times art critic Grace Gluck called it an awkward, bullying piece that may conceivably be the ugliest outdoor art in the city. Employees of the government offices around the plaza collected signatures demanding its removal. It led to a hearing and heated debates, as recounted in the documentary Tilted Ark. Some government officials panned it.
4: Abstract art is fine and dandy, but when the public puts its money up for it, I think it ought to have some say in the matter.
2: The jury voted to remove the sculpture. Serra sued, citing his right to free speech, but to no avail. The sculpture belonged to the government, not him.
5: Obviously, I hope the ark is removed and auctioned off if possible. There is no shame in admitting a $175,000 mistake.
2: One night, it was cut up and hauled away to a scrap metal yard. Sarah protested, but to no avail.
6: I can't live in a country that commissions my art, invites me to the White House, shakes my hand, and tears my work down.
2: And Sarah warned against valuing art via referendum.
6: You know, if you had a referendum between a slot machine and Beethoven, there'd be no Beethoven.
2: It all raises an interesting question about public art, whether in Kolkata or New York. What is the real purpose of public art? In India, most of the time, it's either about beautification or it's just a monument to patriotism. In fact, public art in India these days tends to believe bigger is always better. India has the world's tallest, second tallest, and third tallest sitting statues. Public art in general is not something born out of public discussion, input, and demand. The former government had promised to make Kolkata into London, and as part of that project, it had installed mini Big Ben clock towers all over the city. And as a gift for soccer lovers, a statue of football great Messi when he visited the city. Now the Messi statue is gone as well as part of the public art change sweeping the city. When the minister says the football statue was ugly, few disagreed. However, when a minister says it will be replaced by something more aesthetically pleasing, many are wary as they brace themselves for more giant statues, just playing a different political ball game.

0: Hey kids, just gather around for business beat of the day. I'ma teach you some sounds. Okay, here's business beat of the day. Okay kids, one more time. Now practice this at home, and I'll see y'all next time. Bye-bye.
1: Kids, they say the darndest things, right? You never know what they're going to come up with next. It's usually the last thing you expected. Having a conversation with a three-year-old, it's like rolling a dice. A very strange-shaped dice with too many numbers. Take my resident three-year-old philosopher. She shared her thoughts on the meaning of life over breakfast.
2: I want my soundy breakfast.
1: What soundy breakfast?
2: Pop shadow, pop shadow.
1: Oh, the cereal that makes the sound.
2: Yeah. Want to try some?
1: No, thanks.
2: Okay.
1: Let's look at three important categories here. God, babies, and rainbows.
2: The rainbow is up in the sky right now.
1: What is it?
2: Feathers.
1: Where does a rainbow come from?
2: Fairies make the rainbows.
1: Fairies make the rainbows? What fairies?
2: Fairies in the land, fairyland.
1: But what when the rainbow's in our land?
2: The fairies come here on holiday.
1: And they bring the rainbows?
2: Mm-hmm. God's the one in charge.
1: So God is in charge?
2: Yeah. And Carl is in charge too.
1: Carl, our neighbor?
2: Yeah.
1: So Carl is like God?
2: Mm-hmm.
1: And where does God live?
2: Upstairs.
1: God's upstairs? What's he doing?
2: Playing.
3: He was walking down the line through the sugar candy. We're looking for a
2: magic tootsies. Mommy's eat the magic tootsies. The magic tootsies grows into a baby.
1: Oh.
2: Magic tootsies turns the babies in your tummy.
1: And where did mommies get the magic cookie from?
2: The tootsie store. The big rock candy mountains is lots of treats. And you should jump across the chocolate bridge as you walk. And there's lollipops. True, the village made of candy tins.

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2: Big Rock Candy Mountain, you never have to change your socks. 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All the railroad bulls at the tip of their hats, and the railroad bulls are all blind. There's a little lake of stew and a whiskey too. You can paddle all around it in your big canoe on the Big Rock Candy Mountain.

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2: There's a horse on a rope, pulling against the tall dry grass in the wind. Just across the lot, boat masts bob and palms bend, frawning over the warm waters of the South Pacific. Nandi, Fiji, and the sidewalk is empty by the road. The taxis and buses carry big logos on their metal hulls. When the sidewalk fades into dirt, then ditch, I step down and across, and a cricket leaps from a pile of coins. Ching, click, click, click. The ditch passes beneath billboards. For rent, for sale, for rent, Ocean Breeze Apartments, Palm View Terrace, Coca-Cola Yoga Investment. And when the ocean comes back into view, there's a tent revival in the goat pasture. I am full after eating a big plate of biryani in town. And the air is hot and heavy and dense from a burn pile under the airport. It's midday and I stand near a billboard for an island timeshare. Beneath it, there's a cow tied to its big metal post, eating all the grass beneath it in a 10-meter radius. And the cars zoom by toward the beach. Postcards from the Wind are produced by me, Phil Corbett. More at thewind.org.
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0: A huge statue has bitten the dust in Kolkata, and almost no one is shedding any tears. Sports Today describes it.
1: It has stood tall in front of the iconic Salt Lake Stadium in Kolkata for several years. In front of the VIP gate is the sculpture of a headless torso with two balls on its feet and the Biswa Bangla ball on the top of the waist.
0: It is hard to describe. Two muscled, veiny legs in white soccer shorts, and on top of the shorts, instead of a torso, a big ball like a globe. The Bengali letter Bo standing in for Bisho Bangla, or Bengal and the world. And when a new government came to power in the state recently, ousting the old one, which had been here for 15 years, that statue was one of the first things to go. This is Sandeep Roy in Kolkata. The former chief minister of West Bengal, Mamata Banerjee, lamented, "I feel very bad." That's natural. The statue was apparently her brainchild. She had designed the logo on it. She said sports fans loved to take selfies with it. But few sympathized. Her government had removed a long-standing public art project as well, overnight. Poroma, a sculpture showing a tribal woman inspired by folk art. It was by renowned artist Shanu Lahiri, who had died the year before. It had become such a landmark since it was installed in 1987. The area had become known as Poroma Island. But it had to make way for one of the Bisho Bangla globes. Now, one might say, what goes around comes around. At that time, the artist Chitrabanu Mojumdar had told the Times of India, "In the US, minimalist sculptor Richard Serra's works have often courted controversy and led to public debate. Why can't that happen here?" He was probably referring to the tilted arc affair. In 1981, Serra installed a 15-ton rusting steel slab that cut across Federal Plaza in Lower Manhattan. He didn't think public art had to necessarily beautify public space. He wanted to disrupt it instead. Many New Yorkers didn't agree. New York Times art critic Grace Gluck called it an awkward, bullying piece that may conceivably be the ugliest outdoor art in the city. Employees of the government offices around the plaza collected signatures demanding its removal. It led to a hearing and heated debates, as recounted in the documentary Tilted Arc. Some government officials panned it.
2: Abstract art is fine and dandy, but when the public puts its money up for it, I think it ought to have some say in the matter.
0: The jury voted to remove the sculpture. Serra sued, citing his right to free speech, but to no avail. The sculpture belonged to the government, not him.
3: Obviously, I hope the arc is removed and auctioned off if possible. There is no shame in admitting a $175,000 mistake.
0: One night, it was cut up and hauled away to a scrap metal yard. Serra protested, but to no avail.
4: I can't live in a country that commissions my art, invites me to the White House, shakes my hand, and tears my work down.
0: And Serra warned against valuing art via referendum.
4: You know, if you had a referendum between a slot machine and Beethoven, there'd be no Beethoven.
0: It all raises an interesting question about public art, whether in Kolkata or New York. What is the real purpose of public art? In India, most of the time, it's either about beautification or it's just a monument to patriotism. In fact, public art in India these days tends to believe bigger is always better. India has the world's tallest, second tallest, and third tallest sitting statues. Public art in general is not something born out of public discussion, input, and demand. The former government had promised to make Kolkata into London, and as part of that project, it had installed mini Big Ben clock towers all over the city. And as a gift for soccer lovers, a statue of football great Messi when he visited the city. Now the Messi statue is gone as well, as part of the public art change sweeping the city. When the minister says the football statue was ugly, few disagreed. However, when a minister says it will be replaced by something more aesthetically pleasing, many are wary as they brace themselves for more giant statues. Just playing a different political ballgame.

0: Thomas Roma photographs scenes of everyday life in churches, in courthouses, on streets, in people's living rooms. 2 years ago, he asked his 8-year-old son, Giancarlo, to imagine the stories behind some of his photographs. Giancarlo sorted through a huge stack of his dad's pictures and wrote about the ones that he liked best. His essays and Roma's photographs have been published together in a book called Show and Tell. Hillary Frank spent an afternoon in Brooklyn at their home with Thomas and Giancarlo Roma.
1: We've always done father and son things, whether it's thinking of building a rocket ship, building a go-kart, or this. We've always wanted to do something together.
2: From the beginning, I thought that this might be an opportunity for Giancarlo to get to know me in a way that I couldn't say in words. And I had a friend who was 56 years old and he died suddenly. And it came as such a shock to me that I was confronted with my mortality in a new way. He was just about my age. And I had realized that Giancarlo had just, he just became old enough where if I did die, he would remember me. You know, some nut screaming for his wife, saying, "Where's my wallet? You know, where's my keys? You know, I'm late for work. You know, what could I do? Sit down with him and say, you know, Dad's afraid of dying and this is what you should know about me." And I realized that most of whatever I'm about, I'm not in touch with anyway. but hopefully it's in our work somewhere.
3: Thomas pulled out a huge box of his old pictures and gave them to his son. He didn't tell Giancarlo that he wanted this to be a bonding experience. Giancarlo immediately approached the project as if he was hunting for clues about his father. In his essays, it's almost like he's solving a crime. He'll notice things like a wedding ring being on a guy's right hand instead of his left, which he decides must mean the picture was taken in a mirror. He clearly has a love for art, which he describes in his intro to the book as a hungry, choked-up feeling. Here's Giancarlo reading from his essay entitled The Lost Umbrella.
1: The tilted umbrella creates a polygon-shaped shadow that looks as if it can fill the empty part of the sky that the trees make. You can see it better if you squint.
3: Was that something that occurred to you, Tom, when you took the picture, that the darkness of the umbrella and the shadow could fill in the light there?
2: Boy, I don't think in a million years I thought that. I was so thrilled that he did. And I think that word polygon is something you probably learned in school that year or the year before. So I was even shocked to hear it referred to as a specific shape. I mean, it's the way I hope people experience pictures whole, and that a shadow is just as much substance as the thing. And he saw that.
3: Can we turn to the one of the dad and the son with their heads on the counter?
2: Yeah.
3: Okay. First, can you read it?
1: Okay. Whenever a father does something around his 3, 4, or 5-year-old, the child will usually copy him. When I was little, that's what I did. I think the dad is a fireman because he has a mug with number 1 fire. You can't see the AN on the other side. There are bills on the counter, and he's looking through the classifieds. Maybe he can't pay all the bills, and he's looking for another job. There's a piece of classified torn off on the counter. It could be a job that he might want. The drapes behind them make a beautiful triangle shape above their heads, and there's a wedding picture hung next to them on the wall that shows a happier time in the dad's life. This picture showing a father with a young child resting their heads on their arms makes me want to cry.
3: When I read that one, I thought, those are such adult thoughts that you're having.

0: Given an opportunity to write about his own feelings, he was encouraged, he was treated as a peer, as a colleague, and just like any collaboration, sometimes there was friction, but it's mostly because I expected a lot of him. So I'm not sure if it's exactly that it's an adult. I think what he writes like is, he writes as if he's a child whose feelings and opinions are valued.
1: I got to see my dad's world, and some were sad pictures, and some were happy, and I think he did the same thing as I did with about writing them as he did taking them. He was in different phases at different times, and that made him think differently about what pictures he took. His feelings, they don't control his heart, but his art, but they affect it in a way.
0: I think this book is certainly a landmark for us. He's going to be able to look at this after I'm gone, or maybe 20 years from now I'll still be around and we'll be able to sit around and we could discuss how it not only marked what we were for each other, but how it changed us.
2: And do you feel that way too, that you have a deeper understanding of your father now?
1: Definitely. I have much better understanding of him. And if he was to die, I would definitely remember him for this in every picture.
0: We have our fingers crossed, though.
2: For Studio 360, I'm Hillary Frank.

0: When I was young in first grade, in the first grade classroom, I lost my two front teeth 2 days in a row. I lost my first tooth at math and my second tooth at writing the following day. In math, I was right in the middle of a story problem, and I asked Mrs. Corcoran if I can go to the bathroom. The bathroom that I went to was the one closest to the old music room. The bathroom is right down the hallway. Turn to your right. Can you see it? Where was your closest bathroom? If you are a girl, please stand out of the boys' room. If you're a boy, you can go in. I want to get the tooth out badly, so I tugged and tucked, and I finally got it out. After that, I told all my friends. I lost my second tooth when I was in the middle of my snowman story.
1: I went outside before dinner and made a snowman. My mom called me in, but I thought and I told my mom that let me make a snowman.
0: I asked Mrs. Wood if I can go to the bathroom.
2: William, go to the bathroom and wash out your mouth.
0: When I went to the bathroom, I was so excited to get that tooth out. When I got there, I looked at the mirror and said, 1, 2, 3, and I yanked my tooth out. After I lost my tooth, I even told some people who were not in my class. I was walking around the lower school saying, I lost my two front teeth 2 days in a row. I put my tooth in a Ziploc bag because Mrs. Wood and Mrs. Washburn didn't give me a little treasure box. I got to write my name twice on the tooth chart. See the chalkboard? Look at the left side. That's where the tooth chart was. After school, I told my mom. She was very excited that I had lost another tooth. That's the story of William who lost his two front teeth 2 days in a row.
3: Biophilia refers to the instinctive affection humans have for nature. It's a term that was coined in the mid-80s by renowned biologist E.O. Wilson. Since then, scientists have shown that associating with green spaces reduces brain fatigue, helps kids handle stress, and improves overall physiology. For those who live in intensely urban environments, connecting with the natural

0: natural world may provide a lifeline. This story is about just such a connection. At first glance, Rodney Stotts seems to be a man at odds with himself, but here's how I reconcile him: as a fierce thundercloud with the softest of silver linings. Let me explain. The thing to know about this man is that he's obsessed with animals.
1: This is where I live, actually.
0: We're in Maryland, about halfway between Baltimore and D.C.
1: This is Gaddy and Gonix. Move! Don't jump up on everybody. Two pit bulls, American pit bulls.
0: He's got four chickens and five rabbits.
1: The rabbits, I ended up getting attached to them, so now... There y'all go.
0: He's taken care of guinea hens out here, monarch butterflies, you name it. And this deep love of animals emerged when Rodney was just a boy, growing up in Southeast, one of the roughest patches of Washington, D.C.
1: Anytime I see an animal, period, I mean, far back as I can remember, I jump off a bicycle, car, whatever, I'm going to the animal. It's no one animal, all right? It's animals, mice, chickens, rabbits, snake, squirrel. It's animals, period. I'm addicted to animals.
0: That addiction ran deep. Whenever he came across an animal that was hurt, Rodney felt compelled to intervene.
1: You'll see a bird that maybe flown into a glass or something and broke his wing. So we would take little popsicle sticks and try to put a little splint around the bird's wing and keep him for a week or two. And remarkably, some were able to fly away, some weren't. You'd see a turtle with a cracked shell. So we took like little Elmer's glue until we start seeing its shell trying to heal back up some.
0: So there was little Rodney, caretaker of the animal kingdom.
1: When I see people arguing and acting simple, I would see animals showing love. I just gravitated more towards them.
0: As Rodney grew up, though, a second gravitational force grew in intensity. At age 17, he bought a cheap used car and racked up a bunch of tickets. He needed money, fast. So he turned to what he'd seen his whole life.
1: I started selling crack cocaine, actually, to pay the tickets and stuff off. Got all the stuff paid off that I had to pay off. But by that time, I'm in the game now. You got clientele now. So you couldn't just quit then. Why would you want to? The money was so plentiful, then it became the violence with it, because you couldn't sell drugs without having a gun.
0: This was a dark time for Rodney.
1: If I'm coming after you, trust me, you going to Harmony or Fort Lincoln. Those are funeral homes. You're going to be buried at one.
0: It wasn't just talk. Rodney earned a lethal reputation for good reason. And then there were the times when, smack in the middle of a drug deal, a bird would streak past, and Rodney would pause the whole transaction.
1: We had our coke on the table, money on the table, whatever, and say there's a big bay window. And out of that window, I saw a bird fly across the lane, a hawk, owl, eagle, whatever. I would get up.
0: You just get up and look at the bird.
1: Yeah. So, man, look at that hawk. I'm sitting there like, man, hey, I don't know exactly what kind, though. I just know that it's a hawk.
0: Once the bird flew off, Rodney would wrap the deal, take the money, and head back into the darkness. I told you, fierce thundercloud, soft lining. This is how I picture Rodney's heart, as a ball of two birds, a dove and a hawk. The dove wrapping its wings around the animals in Rodney's world, the hawk flashing its talons at the people. Now, during this time, Rodney needed proof of legitimate income for an apartment he wanted to move into, which is how he found his way to the Earth Conservation Corps.
1: It was a nonprofit that was set up to give inner city youth a chance to reclaim their community, their environment, and their lives. That's the mission statement, I believe it was.
0: Rodney continued dealing drugs, but he was spending 40 hours a week hauling trash and car engines out of a tributary that feeds the Anacostia River.
1: We started breaking stuff down and moving these tires and water starting to flow and everything, and the life of the creek itself exploded. Sun beaming through now, clean water, animals in here. And we were like, wow. I mean, of all the ugliness that I caused, and to be a part of something that brings life back, that brings beauty back, I don't care who you are, you can't fight it.
0: And it was with this same organization a few years later that Rodney had a moment that came to define who he would become.
2: She's so... Really? Mm-hmm. I can touch her chest?
3: Mm-hmm.
2: She's so beautiful, so soft.
1: Yeah. That's my baby here.
0: This is Harriet, a regal-looking Harris hawk, feathers that look as though they've been coated in chocolate and dusted in cinnamon. As for what makes Harriet special... with the help of an animal caretaker standing by. She was the first bird that flew to Rodney and landed on his gloved hand.
1: I was higher than any drug could ever put you on. No space shuttle has ever flown this high. To see this bird take off, and I mean no cord, no nothing, it can go wherever it wanted to go, came to me.
0: This connection crackled through Rodney. He had found his ultimate way of bonding with nature, and this personal form of biophilia took powerful root inside of him. He started working with raptors and training them. He began phasing the drug dealing out of his life, but at age 31, the police caught up with Rodney and put him away for 5 months for possession of marijuana with intent to sell. Towards the end of his sentence, he got outside on occasion.
1: Up there, man, I used to just sit out on a bench and watch the hawks and the eagles fly over. You would forget you're in jail.
0: These birds that Rodney saw, flying free while he was locked up in a cage, he took them as a sign.
1: Remember this? This is forever. This make you happy.
0: And just like that, the dove inside Rodney's chest was able to show the hawk a different way forward. So once he got out of jail, Rodney left his old life behind.
1: I said I was going to be a falconer. A white guy told me black guys don't fly birds, y'all eat them. I said, okay. Year and a half later, I saw the same guy. He said, man, you know, I was joking. I said, well, I wasn't. I'm a licensed falconer now.
0: Now, every day, Rodney, age 44, practices falconry, which involves exercising birds of prey, feeding them, working with them to hunt small animals. He does it at home, where he's got 5 birds, and here, at the Earth Conservation Corps building in Washington, D.C., where there are 2 birds, all of them raptors.
1: A raptor has 3 characteristics, binocular vision, the curved beak, and they must catch their food with their talons.
0: It's time for Skye to eat. She's a red-tailed hawk with a banged-up wing. She's non-releasable, like many of the birds Rodney works with. But he's not the one feeding Skye in the aviary today. It's Anthony Satterthwaite, Rodney's apprentice, who's holding the dead mouse.
3: This is the most aggressive bird that we have, so... because she come right at you.
4: Yeah.
3: Just gotta be ready and prepared.
0: Skye flies straight for Anthony's glove, while Rodney watches from the side.
1: There you go, Aunt. That's exactly it, right there. Let her go, let her go. Just let her hop back up there again. She gonna turn around, she gonna come back to you.
0: It was just this year that Anthony found the courage to work with raptors.
3: My worst fear is having one of them birds to grab my face. If it wasn't for Rodney, I wouldn't be going in Sky Cage. And I'm 6 feet, 295.
0: Anthony's reluctance is the norm. Out of the couple thousand falconers in this country, no more than 30 are black.
3: Black people do not like to be around something that can hurt them. We don't need to be in a situation where this bird could scratch me up to feel the adrenaline rush. Like, we get our adrenaline rush when the police pull us over. It's already tough enough being black.
0: This is one reason why Rodney's become such a memorable man.
3: If you see a black guy with a hawk or a falcon on their arm, that's automatically gonna get attention.
0: And Rodney uses that to his advantage these days. He runs the raptor program for the Earth Conservation Corps and another group called Wings Over America. He's also the CEO and founder of a project called Rodney's Raptors. He takes his birds to after-school programs, prisons, juvenile detention centers. The birds are his gateway to young people who grew up like he did.
1: Young, black, living in a ghetto. And that bird definitely is your foot in any door. I don't care where I go. Rich people, poor people, don't matter. White, black, Puerto Rican, don't. Pull out that bird. Breaks every color, every barrier that you can possibly put in front of it. That bird gonna break it down.
0: Take Hollis Wright, a 29-year-old who calls Rodney his uncle. Rodney's been a mentor and friend to Hollis for nearly a decade.
5: I can call on him for advice, just to calm me down, you know, kind of walk me through certain scenarios. Anything from job applications or paperwork to putting the gun down and getting myself together before I make a terrible mistake and land in jail.
0: Do the birds that Rodney works with and the young people that Rodney works with, do they have anything in common?
5: In my personal opinion, they're both kind of damaged goods.
0: Hollis says that Rodney's first step in forming a connection is to acknowledge that damage and then, very slowly, to build trust.
5: I wasn't brought up to believe in trust. It was like a unicorn. To trust someone was giving them the opportunity to kind of screw you over.
0: It took a year, but Rodney became the first person that Hollis ever trusted. Rodney told me another story about a teenager he was working with recently. When Rodney said he was proud of him, the kid just froze and welled up with tears.
1: Say, man, nobody has ever said that to me.
0: Day after day, this is the kind of difference Rodney Stotts is making. He's roaming the same streets he prowled as a young man, and he's got a reputation, just like before.
1: I got people who don't know my name. Birdman, that's the Birdman, that's the Birdman. No, my name is Rodney. I have birds. I'm not the Birdman. I'm not half bird, half man. That's all they know.
0: It's okay. Rodney Stotts knows who he is. He's just a man teaching others to fly. I'm Ari Daniel. This production is part of the STEM Story Project, distributed by PRX and made possible with funds from the Alfred P. Sloan Foundation.
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0: Hi, I'm Ann Litt, and I'm here with comedian Zach Galifianakis. Today, we will be playing excerpts of songs he's selected that have inspired him over the years as part of KCRW's guest DJ project. Welcome, Zach.
1: Thank you very much, Ann.
0: Thank you for coming. Why don't we jump in? Tell us what you brought.
1: I actually just brought the soundtrack to White Chicks. No, the score. Excuse me, the score.
0: Composed by?
1: This is a group called Brazilian Girls, and they're pretty exotic, and I've seen them live a couple of times. And the song I picked is called St. Petersburg.
2: After the curtain, before the blow, cool our fever, St. Petersburg, hello.
1: Her thing for a while, I don't know if she's still doing this, is she's could never showed her eyes. That was a thing. Have you ever interviewed her?
0: No, never.
1: I wonder if
0: she's they've been to KCRW, though, a bunch of times.
1: I would imagine they have, yeah. I think that they're funny also, the group, in a way. I think they have a lot of fun energy, where a lot of times music today is so sappy, and I love sad. I love depressing and everything. But their music kind of puts me on a different level, and I like their themes in their music. But St. Petersburg? I don't even know what it's about. I just like it so much. I like the way she says, "Do you like my acting?" Which I think she's making fun of people that might say that to somebody.
0: Do you say that to people?
1: Yeah, it's my icebreaker at parties.

0: That was St. Petersburg by Brazilian Girls. It is the Guest DJ Project on KCRW. I'm Ann Litt. I'm here with Zach Galifianakis. Talk to me about this song.
1: I like end of songs that have really big trumpets and trombones and a crescendo. Is that the right thing?
0: Yeah.
1: Is that where it's the, where, but at the end. But I've seen Broken Social Scene. There was a, this was a show where there were more people on stage in their band than there were in the audience because it was a surprise show. They didn't advertise. And there were maybe 16 people on stage. I'm not kidding. Maybe 9 people in the audience. And it was the greatest concert I have ever seen. This was in Birmingham, Alabama, about 5 years ago. And they just used the horns a lot and with rock and roll, which is I find to be a pretty sweet mix. But I have this fantasy of having like a music school or music compound, and these kind of people would come and selfishly just entertain me, and I would feed them. So I kind of imagine a band like Broken Social Scene doing that. That would be a lot of fun.

0: That was Broken Social Scene, 7-4 Shoreline. That is a pick of Zax. He's in the studio for KCRW's Guest DJ Project. I'm Ann Litt, and up next, you picked My Morning Jacket's Wordless Chorus, a favorite of mine. Tell me why you love this.
1: Well, people don't understand that to sound good while you're screaming is a real talent. And I think Jim James, the lead singer, just is one of the great screamers right now. And I used to go see them years ago. I saw them in Orange County open for somebody. And again, I was blown away by how great they are. Again, another live band. There's 35 songs of theirs that I could have put on this list.
0: There's something about the live experience, though, I think, with you, don't you?
1: I think so. I mean, I never went and saw live shows, and I see them now. I guess I feel like I'm making up for lost time. But yeah, I think this live thing, I just saw My Morning Jacket twice in the last month. And I felt like a 13-year-old girl with headgear on. I couldn't believe how great it was.

0: Our guest is Zach Galifianakis. Your next pick is Palace Music, We All, Us Three, Will Ride. Talk about this. Palace Music and Will Oldham, he's made about, 25 albums?
1: Probably.
0: Yeah, talk to me about why you love Palace Music.
1: I was living in New York when I got turned on to this CD, Viva Las Blues, I think is what this is from. What I like about his voice is it sounds very untrained and unrehearsed. But behind all that is nothing but love and passion. And also, I think he's an amazing poet. I'm a sucker for lyrics and great words. I think it's one of those things that maybe you can translate yourself and come up with your own storyline. It's just a beautiful, modern campfire song that I just absolutely love.
2: Reflect, reflect.

0: Do you put on music to match a feeling you're having or a moment that you're in? If you're at home?
1: Yeah, sometimes it's hard to do that. Like the other day I bought a new refrigerator. I'm like, I don't have a song that tells me how I'm feeling inside, that I feel like I got ripped off by the delivery company. Where are those songs? Sometimes I think it's the other way around in a way. If I have kind of some emptiness in me, or I'm not thinking, or I'm just kind of looking for my keys for 2.5 hours, or my belt that I happen to be wearing. Oh, it's 45 minutes now. The time's passed. Where's my belt? Oh, I'm wearing it. I wish it hadn't happened. But sometimes I'm going to feel like I'm a little bit blank inside. I'll put music on and get wrapped up in it a bit. And then that will predict my mood.

0: So that was Palace Music. We all, us three, will ride. It's the Guest DJ Project here on KCRW. I'm here with Zach Galifianakis. And the last choice you have is Alabama 65. And I have to say, I confess, I had no idea who this was.
1: I'm going to tell you what I think I know. I looked them up through the internet. I Googled them, and then they had a MySpace page. I'm like, finally, this thing's going to pay off, this MySpace thing. I email them, and I say, like, is there anywhere to buy your music? And they said no. And then they emailed me back saying, well, we're kind of musicians that live in Germany. We found this old gospel music from years and years ago, and we've kind of put layers underneath it. And that's exactly what it is. It's kind of what Moby did a few years back.
0: Yeah.
1: This isn't necessarily gospel. It's more kind of a twangy hill music, I guess. And the guys, the producers of Alabama 65, which is Alabama 65, have put ornamentation around this music. And that's what it is.
0: The thing I love about this Guest DJ Project is we have all these different people coming in here. And a lot of people, just like you, come in and say, I just want to introduce this band to the world because I heard them and I think they're amazing. So, can you introduce them for us, ladies and gentlemen?
1: This is Alabama 65, and this song is called I Paid My...

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2: Alas, I come to see an unworthy son.
1: This is Matt Brown, and I'm talking with Jim Brown, my father, about his time as a Peace Corps physical education teacher and coach in Colombia, South America, from 1962 to 1964. You were assigned to a university in Bucaramanga, Colombia, near the border of Venezuela. What were those first few days like when you arrived in country?
3: I remember that first day very clearly. Bob Burks and I, we had been in Bogota with the rest of the group. So we got on a plane, Avianca, and we flew to Bucaramanga. We get off this plane and there's a welcoming committee there. City officials, people from the university where we're going to work. And at the same time, there were several hundred people behind the fences, waving, cheering, like we were celebrities. And I asked one of the people, I said, how did you get all these people out to visit, to see us like this? He said, oh, they come every Sunday afternoon to watch the planes take off and land. And then later that week, they had a reception for us at a hotel. And it was for Dan Friedman, an English teacher, and Tom Tolman, another English teacher, and for Bob Bergstrom and I from the PE part of the group. So we're talking to these people, small talk kind of stuff. And one of them commented, I don't know how he knew this, that three of us were left-handed. And I nodded and wanted to use my new Spanish, and I agreed with him. And whatever I said didn't come out quite right. The host smiled and changed the subject. And a few minutes later, Dan pulled me aside and said, Jim, I'm pretty sure that you just told these guys we were leftists. So it probably wasn't the message that the Peace Corps had in mind when they sent us to South America to offset the spread of communism, but I had already announced who we were.
1: To that end, is it fair to say that it took a while for all of you to get comfortable speaking Spanish?
3: Taking a while is a little bit of an understatement. There were several in our group who could speak Spanish who were very fluent, but for most of us, it was a work in progress. But even when we made mistakes, and we all made mistakes, Colombians were so nice and understanding and wanted to help, and it helped us get better every day. There were still bumps and speed bumps along the way. Kevin Dixon was in our group. He was a 6'7 guy from Boston who played basketball and baseball at the University of Denver. And he turned out to be a great coach, but Spanish wasn't good, and he would be the first one to tell you that. They sent Kevin to Tunja, which is a city north of Bogota, to conduct a basketball clinic, and a couple of hundred people showed up, students, teachers, coaches. And at the end of the clinic, they asked Kevin to come forward and accept a gift and say a few words. He tried to thank them and say that he was embarrassed to be given such a nice gift, but he used a word that sounds in English a lot like embarrassed. It meant something else. Kevin had just announced to the group that he was pregnant.
1: Did that take a second to sink in, or do you think he realized that only years later?
3: Months later, maybe years later, but once the story got out, it spread around the country and it's brought up at every reunion we've ever had.
1: Where'd you live while you were there?
3: For the first couple of months, we lived in a dorm at the university, and then we moved to an apartment. Actually, our boss, our Colombian boss, said they were building this new apartment over a theater not far from the university, and would we be interested in it? So we went and looked. It was $75 a month, split four ways. We had to get permission from the Peace Corps in Bogota because there was a rule that no more than two volunteers could live together in the same place. So we got the okay. We moved in. It had four bedrooms, two baths, hot water on good days, had a kitchen, had a living room, and living over a theater. I went to more movies in 2 years than I lived in Bucaramanga than I've seen the rest of my life. The theater was air conditioned, which was important. So that was one reason. I just would go downstairs to cool off. And they also had subtitles, so it helped me with my Spanish. That's my excuse.
1: What did other volunteers think when they visited your palatial apartment?
3: Unbelieving. I mean, a lot of these people were living in pretty dismal places out in the countryside, and they would come into Bucaramanga to get supplies and come by the apartment, and they were just dumbfounded. At first, they would say, "Did you check this out with the Peace Corps? Do they know about this?" But they liked it, and they ended up staying with us often when they would come into town. So they were jealous, but it worked out okay. And it turned out that all of our people around the country, the PE people and English teachers, were living in similar apartments or hotels or whatever. We were expected to live at the level of whoever we were working with, and that apartment was consistent with that.
1: I grew up in Louisiana. You grew up in Louisiana, and food is a huge part of life and culture in that state. What was it like going from Louisiana to this completely different culture with a completely different kind of food?
3: Well, I knew we weren't in Louisiana anymore. We ate breakfast in the apartment. We ate lunch at the cafeteria at the university, but it was every day. This didn't change. Rice, yuca, a little meat, beans, and a Coca-Cola. 2 or 3 pesos, but we just got tired of that. And we made a deal with this Thai restaurant in a hotel to eat one meal a day. I mean, who knew? Bucaramanga, Colombia, 60 years ago, there was a great Thai restaurant. It was like living in New York or Atlanta, someplace like that. So it was great. We kept enough food in the apartment to keep us going. There was a bakery 2 doors down. Fruits were easy to find and very cheap. You could get papayas, pineapples, bananas. Pineapple cost 10 cents, a dime in U.S. money. So one day we bought a whole stalk of bananas for a buck and change. Thought we were getting a great deal. It didn't occur to us at the time that whole stalk of yellow bananas might get ripe at the same time. So we were against the clock. We were up against the clock from the minute we got out of that market. 7 days, tops, eat a whole stalk of bananas. The numbers just didn't work for us. That was the last time we made that mistake.
1: This is Matt Brown. You've been listening to an interview with Jim Brown, a physical education teacher and coach in Colombia during the Peace Corps' earliest years.
4: This is Bird Note. As a flock of ducks lift off from a marsh, their wings reveal large patches of powder blue and emerald. These dabbling ducks are called blue-winged teal. They're petite birds, noticeably smaller than mallards. The male's blue-gray head has a bright white crescent at the base of the bill, and his cinnamon sides and underparts are peppered with dark dots. Females are mottled grayish-brown. Blue-winged teal are long-distance migrants, traveling from nesting areas in Canada and the U.S. to South America for the winter. They feed in shallow water, with a preference during the breeding season for snails and fly larvae. In fall and winter, they seek out plant matter, especially seeds. Blue-winged teal pair up during the winter and migrate together in spring to a nesting area, often to where the female was born. There, the female will lay about 10 eggs, which hatch after 3 weeks. Once the eggs hatch, mother and ducklings walk away from the nest area within 24 hours, never to return to their nest again. Within just weeks, the young will be flying and ready to join their parents in their great migration south. For Bird Note, I'm Michael Stein.

0: You don't have to be very far away from the shore to be removed.
1: Rusty Strange lived on a sailboat year-round for nearly three decades. His boat is called the Sunseeker. In upscale Quissett Harbor, it's the duck among the swans.
0: Practically everybody that came into the inner harbor went by. So you could say I attracted quite a bit of attention. And the kids always like it. You know, they think it's a pirate ship kind of thing.
1: The Sunseeker is not a pirate ship. It's a Chinese junk, a type of ancient sailing vessel. The hull is painted red, and the sails look like an elegant handheld fan. Rusty built it to fit his needs.
0: I'd been a carpenter, construction work, most of my life, so it was not a far stretch to think about building something that was going to move. Instead of a house, build it with different types of wood, oak, plenty of bolts, big fastenings, and expect it to float.
1: It took him nearly 3 years to build the boat. Rusty's 72 now. He launched the Sunseeker in 1974 on his 30th birthday.
0: A lot of it for me came with not wanting much. Didn't want a big place. That looked like too much encumbrance to me.
1: Rusty sailed around and lived in different places on the Cape. He's built houses on Martha's Vineyard and fixed boats at Barlow's Boatyard in Pocasset. He remembers one chilly winter in Woods Hole when the Sunseeker was anchored in Eel Pond.
0: As we were looking at the reflection of the bell tower, it was very, very clear. And then it began to get a little crackly looking. The lines were no longer perfectly straight or well-defined. And what was happening was the water was freezing, little at a time, and you could just see it barely changing.
1: There were times when Rusty wondered if living on the boat was more effort than it was really worth.
0: I can remember one particular night. When I got within 50 feet of the boat, in quite a good blow, and that last 50 feet, I didn't think I was going to get to the boat. I did. But there was a while, and it was more than a minute, when I thought, this is going to really be a trial just to get there.
1: Did you ever think about moving to land and buying a house?
0: No. No, actually, I never did. It's such a nice feeling of having everything right there with you and being able to take it 100 feet, 5 miles, 10 miles, and have it all there. My tools, you know, my instruments, books.
1: Rusty liked to move his boat around, but eventually he wanted a headquarters, a main office. In 1987, he landed a mooring in Quissett Harbor. Life was good. He got a job working at Bill Cooper's Boatyard, and he met someone.
0: I met Laurie when a little group I was playing music with went to one of her birthday parties.
1: Even though Laurie also had a sailboat, she started spending a lot of time on the Sunseeker.
2: Well, I think it was such a big part of him. I mean, Rusty and the Sunseeker were sort of inseparable. So to know Rusty and to spend time with Rusty was to feel comfortable on that boat and to like that boat.
1: Rusty kept living on his boat, and Laurie lived in her home in Falmouth. As they grew closer, Rusty spent less and less time on the Sunseeker and more time at her place. At his core, though, Rusty was still a boat guy.
0: For the first winter that Laurie and I were together, and I kept the fire going on the Seeker all winter. Took about two or three visits a day to keep the fire going.
1: That went on for two winters, but it gave him the time he needed. He was still getting used to his land legs.
0: And then I decided, well, this is kind of silly to just be keeping it warm. I mean, I'm happy. She's happy. I should not be trying to keep this thing going. But eventually I just said, no, I'm not gonna heat it.
1: Rusty stopped staying the night alone on the boat. He stayed at Laurie's place, and on weekends they'd go to visit the boat.
0: It became a different place, very slowly. Spent less time there. It ended up, or became messy, and the boat kind of felt unloved. Pretty soon it begins to pile up, and you think, I'm way behind in the work. At one point, I considered the unlikely possibility of having to actually have it junked, wrecked, taken away.
1: But rather than having it junked, Rusty decided to sell the Sunseeker.
3: Hello.
0: Good morning.
3: Good morning.
1: Rusty sold the boat to Willie Hatfield earlier this year.
4: Welcome aboard.
1: Rusty and I paid Willie a visit on the Sunseeker.
5: Did you see the front half of the hull is painted?
1: It was the first time that Rusty had seen the boat up close since he sold it back in January.
0: Well, it's nice to see things happening around here.
4: Yeah. Radio still works.
1: Willie says that Rusty doesn't seem to be bothered by the changes that he's made.
5: I've taken off and moved a lot of his stuff, and he hasn't been upset by it because even though I don't use this shelf in the exact same place, he knows that I'm actually going for the same feeling that he went for.
0: It seems that the boat is continuing with its intended purpose. Stuff.
1: Back home in Falmouth, Rusty's sun porch is filled with boxes.
0: Anything else?
1: Things he's needed to live aboard the Sunseeker and things he stored there.
0: This was what came out of the head, medicine cabinet. Also.
1: Rusty's still getting used to being back on land.
0: Well, I must say that I've been watching more television. And I enjoy the nature shows. Too much British accent for me in general. I just can't understand it most of the time. But that's something I have noticed, that I'm definitely watching more television. There's an ear candle in there.
1: Getting rid of some of these items might be the next step in Rusty's transition. His land legs, he says, are feeling a bit steadier.
0: I keep wondering if it's going to hit me that I no longer own the boat. And I think it probably has as strongly as it's going to. The feeling has sunken in.
1: For WCAI in Falmouth, I'm Olivia Wheats.
6: This is Bird Note. By midsummer, many shrubs that in May shone boldly with flowers are now bearing fruit. Fruit that birds find irresistible. Elderberries, serviceberries, blackberries, dogwoodberries, mulberries, currants, and dozens of others. Waxwings, tanagers, robins, grosbeaks, even tiny warblers feast on nature's bounty. We might think that plants are being generous by offering such a rich supply of nutritious fruits. In truth, something other than largesse is at work here. Plants evolved fruits as a kind of bribe, a way of enticing mobile creatures like birds to ingest their seeds. Birds then excrete those seeds hours later as they move widely about the landscape. Plants themselves take no metabolic benefit from the sweet pulp of their fruits. Instead, they offer this bounty in exchange for birds' help in distributing their seedlings in new locations. Flowering plants also rely on winged animals for pollination. And in dispersing pollen, birds, bats, and insects also help guarantee a new crop of berries, those brightly hued reminders of mutual benefit, the co-evolution between plants and animals. Today's show is brought to you by the Bobolink Foundation. For Bird Note, I'm Mary McCann. This is Bird Note. One of the lesser-known hazards of a bird's life, flitting from shrub to shrub, is collision with spiders' webs. Some birds run this gauntlet daily. When they fly through a web, it's the spider's hard work that takes the hit. It can take a spider an hour just to repair the damage and get on with the task of snaring its next meal. So some spiders have evolved a behavior to give birds advance warning of their webs. They weave into the structure visible designs of white, non-sticky silk called stabilimenta. These make it easier for birds to see it and avoid it. Scientists studied the behavior of a common spider called the black and yellow garden spider that weaves a web of up to 2 feet in diameter. These spiders build visible stabilimenta into their large webs, but only sometimes. When they do, bird collisions drop by nearly half. On the other hand, prey capture drops by a third, perhaps because the stabilimenta also warn off some insects. So there's a cost-benefit trade-off for the spider. Just what triggers a spider to spin its web one way or another, though, isn't fully known. But since they often weave a new web every day, there are many opportunities to vary their tactics. For BirdNote, I'm Mary McCann.

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1: Zhuangzi once dreamt he was a butterfly instead of a man.
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1: A combination of word of mouth and tape to tape. To tape. To tape. To tape. To tape. To tape. To tape. To tape. 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To tape.
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3: When Peace Pilgrim started out, the Korean War was still going on, and an ominous threat of a nuclear attack was on the mind of many Americans. And so, with Peace Pilgrim written across her chest, she was walking, as she called it, coast to coast for peace. For 28 years, the entire length of her journey, she never used money. Ever. She gave new meaning to the word minimalist. She wore the same thing every day, blue pants and a blue tunic, which held everything she owned, a pen, a comb, a toothbrush, and a map. That's it.
4: And I own only what I wear and carry, and I just walk until given shelter, fast until given food. Don't even ask. It's given without asking. I tell you, people are good. There's a spark of good in everybody.
3: In July of 1981, the day before she died, Peace Pilgrim was interviewed by Ted Hayes, the manager of a small radio station in Knox, Indiana.
5: Peace Pilgrim, you know, there are a certain number of people that would probably think of somebody like yourself as a kook or a nut. Do you have a problem overcoming this barrier with some people?
4: Well, I'm quite sure that some of those who have just heard of me must think I'm completely off the beam. After all, I am doing something different, and pioneers have always been looked upon as being a bit strange. But you see, I love people, and I see the good in them, and you're apt to reach what you see. The world is like a mirror. If you smile at it, it smiles at you. I love to smile, and so in general, I definitely receive smiles in return.
6: I was driving along a road in Ohio at night, and I saw this figure, white-haired, with some kind of white lettering, walking along the road, and then as I drove by, kind of dashing a bit out of the way of the traffic, and I had no idea who it was. My name is Richard Polacy. I'm a book publisher and editor.
3: Years after Polacy saw her walking on the side of the road, he met Peace Pilgrim, and they became friends. A decade after she died, he and some other friends collected her writings in a book.
6: Peace is what we called her. We called her by her first name, Peace.
7: My name is Helene Young, and I am the sister of Peace Pilgrim, and I am 97 years old. I live in Cologne, New Jersey, 2 miles outside of Egg Harbor, where Peace Pilgrim and I were born and raised.
4: I came from a very quiet life. I was born on a small farm on the outskirts of a small town. I had a woods to play in and a creek to swim in and room to grow.
7: She was very much a what they called a flapper in those days. She had to have the latest clothing. So she made so many changes in her life to a very simple, basic life.
8: During the early years of my life, I discovered that money-making was easy, but not satisfying.
7: We were brought up without a formal religion or politics. We were taught to think for ourselves, not follow the sheep.
8: Out of a feeling of deep seeking for a meaningful way of life, I began to walk one night through the woods. And after I had walked almost all night, I came out into a clearing where the moonlight was shining down. And something just motivated me to speak. And I found myself saying, "If you can use me for anything, please use me. Here I am. Take all of me. Use me as you will. I withhold nothing." That night, I experienced the complete willingness, without any reservations whatsoever, to give my life to something beyond myself.
3: 15 years passed between this striking moment of clarity and the official beginning of her pilgrimage. To prepare, One of the things she did was walk the entire length of the Appalachian Trail in 1 year. Peace Pilgrim was the first woman to do this.
7: She was not interested in being a mother, and that was why she knew that she could handle the pilgrimage, because she did not leave a family behind. She and her husband were divorced because she thought he should be a conscientious objector, and his sergeant told him that was grounds for divorce.
8: You do not possess any other human being, no matter how closely related that other human being may be. No husband owns his wife, no wife owns her husband, no parents own their children.
9: I'm Rebecca Solnit. I'm the author of Wanderlust, A History of Walking, a book that goes all over the world to talk about people on foot, including Peace Pilgrim. The pilgrimage traditionally dealt with disease and healing of self for loved ones, but she had taken on war, violence, and hate as plagues ravaging the world. She foreshadowed the shift in the nature of the pilgrimage from appealing for divine intervention or holy miracle to demanding political change, making the audience no longer God or the gods, but the public.
8: We are so completely out of harmony that when we discover something like nuclear energy, our first thought is to use it for destruction. This is because our spiritual well-being lags so far behind our material well-being. It isn't more material advancement we need in this nuclear age. It is more spiritual advancement we need and need desperately, so that we will know how to use constructively the material advancement we already have.
7: The first year she was thrown in jail for vagrancy, and they found out she wasn't a commie, so they let her go.
6: She would gather the women prisoners together and teach them a little song and a little chant called the Fountain of Love, and she'd have them do this. So she felt that prisons and jails were wonderful places to carry on a mission. She had no fear.
3: The motto she had sewn on the back of her tunic when she started out, walking coast to coast for peace, quickly became outdated. By 1964, she had already walked 25,000 miles. Eventually, she stopped counting.
6: She was very directed in her purpose. She knew that everybody had their own calling and their own mission, and this was specifically her own. She was simply a singular witness for peace. And you know, her peace message was
8: overcome evil with good, and falsehood with truth, and hatred with love. There is a magic formula for resolving conflicts. It is this: have as your objective the resolving of the conflict, not the gaining of advantage. There is a magic formula for avoiding conflicts. It is this: be concerned that you do not offend, not that you are not offended. That formula will work between men or between nations.
3: As she became more well-known, Peace Pilgrim began getting invitations to speak at schools and churches. That's what brought her to Knox, Indiana, in the summer of 1981.
10: Was there anything about her that you remember?
11: We didn't know who it was at first. Not until it was in the paper.
12: My name is Terry Bow, and I'm just a housewife.
13: And my name is Tony Bow, and I run the business here, Bow Collision Repair.
3: Peace Pilgrim, a woman who spent her life walking thousands of miles through every state and most of Canada, lost her life riding in a car.
6: Tony and his wife Terry were outside in the yard when the accident occurred.
13: About 75 to 100 feet up the road there, approximately right where that utility pole is there.
12: I got on the side of her. She was still alive when I got up there. I was talking to her, just telling her everything would be okay.
6: Peace Pilgrim really ended up in the hands of the right people, just

0: because I believe in exactly what she believes in, being free, and try to have a more peaceful world amongst people.
1: Peace Pilgrim's journey ended on the side of that road in Indiana 30 years ago, but her followers say they continue to find meaning in her message and to be inspired by her example.
2: Peace Pilgrim has been my guest today. In her literature, she says, "Peace Pilgrim is on my back, 25,000 miles on foot for peace." And she has finished walking those miles, but she continues to walk. For her vow is, "I shall remain a wanderer until mankind has learned the way of peace, walking until I am given shelter and fasting until I am given food." Appears to be a most happy woman.
3: I certainly am a happy person. Who could know God and not be joyous? I want to wish you all peace.
4: That story was produced by Zach Rosen.

I am 50 feet underwater, alone, a quarter mile offshore from the Kohala coast of Hawaii Island. The fish on my stringer are bleeding into the current. I can see the faint copper trace dissolve into blue. Something in the water around me is reading the signal. Then the shadow comes. 15 feet of tiger shark, striped and deliberate, materializing from the haze the way large things do underwater. Not approaching so much as arriving. She circles once. Her eyes find mine. She stops. I do not turn away. I hold position, eye to eye, and I wait. People who haven't spent years in the ocean read this as confrontation, a near-death experience to recount at dinner parties. But I see a shark almost every dive. The shark is not a metaphor. She is a Tuesday. Hanging there in the blue while she decides what I am, I think about my father. Dr. Moges Bizuna, born in Harar, Ethiopia, in

throughout my childhood in Indianapolis. He told it the way people tell stories that contain them, not to inform, but to return. He was 10 years old, sharing a single rented room with four other boys at the school 50 miles from home. They paid $2 a month, pennies, for injera and sherbet twice a day and a place to sleep. When winter came and the days grew shorter, they were offered candles for 25 cents each. One boy refused to pay his share. The other four children, including my father, each paid extra and bought the candles themselves. They were 10 years old. They had already learned that the agreement, everyone contributes, everyone benefits, was the only structure that worked. You did not wait for perfect conditions. You filled the gap and moved forward. But the boy who refused to pay used the light the most. He sat closest to the candle. He read the longest. He seemed to believe he was clever. So they took their blankets and built a wall around him. If he would not pay for the light, he would not receive it. But the enclosure had a flaw. They couldn't seal the ceiling. Light leaked through the top and pooled inside his fort. While they shivered in open air, he was warm and illuminated. And because he was 10 years old and hadn't yet learned the cost of certain kinds of cleverness, he began to read aloud, just to let them know. So they sat in the dark, together, and refused to buy light at all. The boy had fashioned his own candle from fat and cloth. The smell spread through the neighborhood until neighbors arrived with sticks and taught him a lesson that reason could not. After that, he paid his share. They lit the candle. They all had light. My father told this story laughing, not as a lesson. He never said, "And so you see, the moral is," he told it as a memory that delighted him, that contained something true about how the world works. He laughed at the rancid candle. He laughed at the neighbors. He laughed at the image of 5 10-year-old boys negotiating the economics of shared light. I retold it at his 70th birthday party in Indianapolis. He had forgotten the story entirely. He listened to me tell it and laughed with his whole body, as if though hearing it for the first time. By then, it had already passed from him to me so completely that he no longer needed to carry it. My parents fled Ethiopia in 1978. The Derg, the military junta, had marked my father for arrest. He had one night. He left immediately, going into hiding in the countryside. My mother stayed behind with their toddler, Umsalu, hoping the danger would pass. It didn't. By April of that year, staying meant dying. They walked to Sudan, on foot. They reached a camp, and it was there, in the space between one life and the next, that I was conceived. Not planned, not an accident, but the natural consequence of two people who had survived something together and were still choosing to believe in the future. They did not know if they would make it to Frankfurt. They conceived me anyway. They moved forward anyway. They released the outcome anyway.

They reach Frankfurt, where I would be born a few months later. My father's brother, Alemayo, was painting a hunger cloth for a German church. That commission financed my parents' flight from Sudan. In 1981, after my first birthday, the White Harvest Church in Indianapolis sponsored our immigration to the United States. My brother rejoined us a year later, after 4 years of separation, held whole by his grandmother, while my parents rebuilt a life on the other side of the world.

My father completed his PhD. He taught anatomy and physiology for 30

years. The architecture of the human body, how systems connect, how structure supports function, how every visible action depends on invisible preparation. He was teaching the same thing in the classroom he had learned in horror. He just had a different language for it by then. Last week, my children's mother called and asked me to take the kids. My daughter, Mary Coco, 12. My son, Mogus Mackay, 10, named for his grandfather. Later that night, she sent me a message. Thank the kids. I didn't know what she meant. I asked them about it in the morning. Mary has been making sea creatures from beads and elastic cord, squids, octopuses, starfish, and selling them to her classmates. Mogus learned to make them too and sells the same item for $20 that his sister sells for $10. He has always understood leverage. When they arrived at their mother's house and found her upset, they didn't ask for an explanation. They came up with a plan. Mary gave Mogus $50, money they had made themselves, at school, with their hands, and sent him out into the rain to find something to ease her mother's pain. He walked to 4 stores. He selected a necklace, her favorite lemonade, and a small jade cat, because their mother loves cats. Mary stayed home and watched her baby half-sibling until the boyfriend came back from work. They left the gifts and a note on the bed and said nothing about it afterward. I did not teach them to do this. I recognized it. I have seen it before. In a cold room in horror. In a refugee camp in Sudan. In a retirement community in Charlotte where my father can no longer see his grandchildren's faces. My father traveled 50 miles. I descend 50 feet. My children spent $50, not because they were told, but because darkness asked and they answered with what light they had. My father is losing his vision. A window once open is now closing. I cannot fix this. What I can do is keep diving, keep teaching, keep raising Mogus and Mary Coco in the light of what was passed to me. Now it passes forward again, in small, unremarkable acts. A necklace, a lemonade, a jade cat left silently on a bed.

the old Gaelic name is Horse of the Woods. It's a very large game bird. What capercaillies and some other birds do, they sing these beautiful, intimate, delicate songs to the nearby females. And then they have these huge flutter jumps, they call, where they leap into the air and beat the wings. And you can hear this on the recording. It's this rather operatic, very theatrical vocal work that comes out of the darkness. The sounds that they make, even though you can hear some of them through the forest, the low frequency sounds of the wing beats, the very tiny communicative sounds, the vocalizations, the clicks and pops, some people say it sounds like champagne corks popping, are actually very quiet. And just a few yards away, you wouldn't hear this sound. So in order to record it, I had to put microphones very close to this communal area out in the forest. I do regard it as this sort of secret world, and I love tuning into that. You know, whether it's a capercaillie or even an insect, you know, I love getting microphones in really close, because that's when you hear all this astonishing detail and rhythm and texture.

I remember, well, my parents actually bought me this inspired gift. It was either for Christmas or my birthday, but I was about 11 years old, and they bought me a National Japanese reel-to-reel tape recorder, but it was a tiny battery-operated portable one. And then I realised, because it was a battery-operated machine, I didn't have to use it indoors. I could take it outside, and that was the single most sort of liberating moment. What I can remember was looking out of the kitchen window into our back garden at home and watching the birds feed, and looking at it through the window, it was like a silent film, and I was fascinated just to know what it sounded like. But of course I couldn't be there because I'd frightened them off. So I ran outside, frightened them off, put some more food down, but put my little microphone on top of the bird table, and then ran back indoors, set it recording. And then running out, bringing the recorder back inside, and then playing this tape back, and just being introduced into this secret world, this audio environment, where I would never get the opportunity of listening to things in reality. So the effect of it has stayed with me, you know, up until today.

We found this cheetah that was resting under a baobab tree one afternoon in the middle of the day. And we were there several hours, and I had my microphone on a pole, and I was poking it about in this baobab tree, recording insects feeding on some of the flowers and birds that would come into the tree. And then I slowly started to drop the microphone down vertically. And when it got within about, 3 yards of this cheetah, I could see her chest rising and falling, but I could also hear she was purring just the same as any cat. Just purring away. And you start to hear other things, the sort of rise and fall of her breath, but that creates this wonderful deep rhythm. I think it's very musical, that piece. I don't know if there's a divide between field recordings and music. For me, there isn't. You know, it's sound, and I love listening to it.

I still like to think I've got this sort of childlike excitement of when I was 11, you know, just dipping into these different secret, you know, sound worlds. Being able to go somewhere, just stop, stand there, in the very first instance, open my ears and really listen to a place. When you start to hear detail in the background and you start to hear the ebb and flow of sounds. Most of our lives, you know, we're so surrounded by noise pollution, whether it's our bank playing music to us down our mobile phones, or you walk into a shop and there's music, or a cafe or there's a restaurant, there's so much inappropriate sound in that sense, that we spend most of our lives with our ears closed simply to get through the day-to-day process of communicating. So we hear everything, but we rarely take the opportunity to listen.

0: At least as far back as 200 million years ago, cycads grew in abundance. And at the peak of their distribution and diversity, they lived alongside the dinosaurs. These so-called living fossils were a fixture of tropical prehistoric landscapes and have changed little since then. Yet today, they face their greatest threats in poaching, habitat destruction, and climate change. I'm Jennifer Bernstein, CEO and the William C. Steer Senior President at the New York Botanical Garden, and this is Plant People. Today, I'm joined by Dr. Dennis Stevenson, previously our Vice President for Botanical Science here at NYBG and currently the Senior Curator Emeritus Editor at Botanical Review. He is one of the world's top cycad experts, and together we're exploring the storied past and challenging future of these ancient and unique plants. Hi, Dennis. Welcome to Plant People.
1: Hello. I'm glad to be here. Thanks for having me.
0: Well, I'm so glad to talk to you today. It's always fun to speak with you. And we're going to have a great conversation about cycads. And you are the perfect person to have that conversation with. So for listeners who may not be familiar, what exactly are cycads and how do they differ from more common plants like ferns or palms?
1: Well, they're a very ancient lineage, as we pointed out. But it's their growth habit. They tend to be single-stem plants that we don't think of as very branched. And they really look like a cactus with palm leaves.
0: Yeah, that's a good description. So what drew you to focus your research on cycads?
1: Well, that's a very interesting story, actually. My academic grandfather had published on the structure of the growing points of cycads in several papers. And they were always of interest to me. But sometimes things in your career are serendipitous. And after I finished my PhD, I had a postdoc at Harvard University, but I was stationed at Fairchild Tropical Garden in Miami. And they have the best cycad collection in the world. Mm. And I'm going, this is perfect. Yeah. So I think that's what really started it for me.
0: Well, I can see how being at Fairchild, you would be inspired because they have some incredible plants there. And I love that phrase, academic grandfather. Can you explain what that means for our listeners?
1: Yes. My major professor for my PhD, it was his professor, and he was on my PhD committee, my academic grandfather, except he passed. And they were the authors of the primary plant morphology textbook through three or four editions.
0: I've heard other colleagues of ours talk about their forebears in science in exactly that same way. And I think it's nice because it speaks to the continuity of science and the fact that nothing is ever really fully resolved in one person's career. We're always continuing to broaden our understanding. So it's a nice turn of phrase. So you found them interesting. You found yourself at a place where they were in abundance. What about them has kept you focused for so long?
1: I've gone through various phases in studying them. And the first phase was taking up where my academic grandfather left off in the developmental anatomy or structure of that shoot system. It so happened that simultaneously, a man that I knew as an undergraduate had given a talk at the Ohio Academy of Science meeting, and he was retiring to Fairchild. And he was interested in the reproduction of these plants. And their reproductive cycle is just amazing. There are a few seed plants, actually the only ones, I guess, extant, that have motile male gametes. And they have these sperm cells that are so big, you can see them on the slide with the naked eye. And so then the idea was, well, we have all these living plants there. We could look at them experimentally to see how this system really works. So once I did the anatomy stuff, I then moved into the reproductive side and the pollination biology because nobody knew how they got pollinated, yet they have male plants versus female plants. How does the pollen get over there? And how does the system work? So because there's a native one in Florida, and in the wild areas at the Montgomery Botanical Center, I was able to work out the reproductive cycle of them in some detail. Hmm. Then I went, well, you know, they got these really weird compounds. And one of them is called DMAA, and it's a neurotoxin. It's a non-protein amino acid, to be specific. But the really cool part was we found weevil pollination in these plants and that the weevils were consuming the plant. So we went, whoa, wait a minute. These guys should be dead. But they weren't dead. They were living. So we tried to figure out how did they deal with this BMAA. And it ends up that they actually sequester it in their cocoon cases and make poisonous cocoon cases against their predators.
0: So the pollinators, the weevils, were also eating them?
1: Yep, they eat them. And they sequester this BMAA, they secrete it out into their cocoon cases. So it doesn't stop them from growing. Any other organism, well, we would just die. There's something called cattle staggers in Australia, where the livestock will eat cycad leaves. And it's a neurotoxin. In fact, Oliver Sacks wrote a whole book on them.
0: Right.
1: In Island of the Colorblind.
0: So they sequester it so that the weevils can still pollinate and do what they're doing without dying, but so that they can still procreate.
1: Because the weevils go through their life cycle by copulating on the female cones and then ovipositing on the male cones. So they go through their life cycle inside these plants.
0: Mm. It's amazing all of the strategies that plants have developed. So let's talk a little bit about this description that you often hear about cycads as living fossils. What does that mean? And what do we know about their ancient history alongside dinosaurs?
1: The older I get, the more I identify with living fossils, I must say. It's because of the early fossil record in the early Permian. They remain little changed, but yet they survive the vicissitudes of time. So you've got to say, okay, what's the secret? What's going on in this group of organisms that allow that? Well, there are certain things like the neurotoxins have developed would be a good one. That keeps your predators from munching on you.
0: Yeah.
1: But the time frame is that because from what we know in the fossil record, and it's pretty good, and there's some details in there, it allows us to have a plant that resembles a fossil, but it's still alive. So we can look at its life cycle and how it's functioning in a modern context on how they might compare to the conifers, ginkgo, and then, of course, the flowering plants. So there are lessons to be learned by looking at different organisms, just as looking at ferns might help me understand cycads.
0: Interesting. So they have this long persistence, and that allows us to understand what strategies they're using. And from that, what do we learn about biodiversity in general? Have we taken that knowledge and applied it in some particular ways?
1: Yes, in a way, because what we've learned from studying the extants, we do know the foibles they have. So we know that they were widespread and covered everywhere. And now, of course, they're very restricted. So what are their foibles? Well, one of their foibles was in their reproductive system because it takes too long to get from one generation to the next. I mean, as fast as you could do to raise a plant from seed to making a cone, and that's under optimum greenhouse conditions, is 5 years. Many of these plants at Fairchild had been there 50 years before they made a cone. Mm-hmm. So not only do you have a long life cycle, which means you can't have a lot of genetic turnover in terms of mutations, but that whole process with the weevils takes almost 2 years. So part of the lesson is gigantism probably doesn't do you any good. Big unbranched plant, giant sperm, huge seeds with all kinds of stored stuff in them, often for naught.
0: Mm-hmm. Yeah, but they've done okay.
1: They're doing okay. And if we leave them alone, they'll continue to do okay.
0: The pods are so fun to see. They're often there in the conservatory.
1: Yes.
0: And I always point them out when I'm there with a visitor because they're amazing. And now I have more information to share about why they're so amazing.
1: You know, this tree stump thing that's in that house?
0: Mm-hmm.
1: Well, that plant, that cycas sits next to it.
0: Mm-hmm.
1: Is one of an original plant to the conservatory from 1905.
0: Oh, wow. Wow. That's amazing.
1: They're long lived.
0: Yeah, yeah. So you mentioned a little bit about the range and how it's changed over time. Where in the world today do cycads grow naturally, and why are those environments particularly suitable?
1: One country that does pretty well with them is Australia. And I think it's partially because the Australians haven't destroyed their landscapes, in a sense. So I think these plants just survive there. No known herbivores. And then parts of Africa, tropical Africa into Central Africa, where we still have undeveloped mountainous areas, and the plants seem to do well there. And really, it's the same thing in the New World. The odd man out a little bit is our one species in North America that's not a fossil, the Zamia pumila in Florida. And that seems to do well. And I think it does well because they're ones where if you damage them, they often can make a second branch or two branches. And so they seem to be able to survive that kind of disturbance that goes on. They're underground. That's another secret some of them have used. So fires and desert situations don't damage them.
0: So you said it's not a fossil. Does that mean that this is a later species? It hasn't been around as long?
1: Yeah, they look pretty much the same. But for some reason, we would never put a fossil in a modern genus in the classification. I don't know why, but that's just what we do.
0: Okay, so this is a taxonomical artifact.
1: Yeah, but they look just like them.
0: Okay.
1: You'll get a kick out of this. I even reconstructed a fossil cone once because when you go to the lab and you see those big jars with the pickled things.
0: Yeah.
1: Well, the liquid all dried out and it dried out and it looked identical to a fossil.
0: Okay.
1: So I sent a picture to a paleobotanist and said, look what I found.
0: Did it work?
1: It worked. It did.
0: So many people are surprised to learn that cycads do still play very important ecological roles. So what benefits do they bring to their ecosystems, these plants?
1: Okay, well, they have these roots called coralloid roots. And what it is, they're ageotrophic. So they grow up towards the surface of the soil. And so they don't, instead of growing down, they grow up.
0: Okay.
1: And they form little masses around the base of the plant. And they have in them a blue-green alga, or cyanobacterium as they're called, that's a nitrogen fixer.
0: Ah, they come with their own fertilizer.
1: And they also can take a soil and add nitrogen to the area. It's really quite interesting because the other important nitrogen fixers that we know of are the bean family. But they use a different bacterium in a different way. The nitrogen thing was a big thing. Gloria Carusi and I had a couple of grants working on that.
0: Does that mean that they have a role to play in restoration efforts?
1: Partially, but also we want to know how that system works so we can utilize that to our system. So if we can dissect the pathways it uses, et cetera.
0: You can replicate it in other ways.
1: Yes, because there is a nitrogen pathway in the plant, and there's actually a nitrogen pathway in the blue-green algae. When they're living in the cycad, they use a third route. So this obviously tells us something about making a situation where we could utilize these in crop plants, not to expect the normal situation, but to do it in such a way to utilize the known third route.
0: So a new route for nitrogen fixing that could be applied in crop situations.
1: Exactly.
0: That's very interesting. Conservationists warn that cycads are now among the most endangered plant groups on Earth. What are the main threats that they're facing today?
1: One of them is habitat destruction. The other one is the illegal trade. And I was very involved in that with the IUCN and developing an action plan and actually getting legislations passed to get certain things downlisted, and I'll explain that. So we tried to convince the community, you don't need a big plant. You can watch one grow. So we really pushed a downloading seeds. And that's because one person might have a pollen plant in Iowa and someone in England's got the ovulate plant. What are they going to do? So if they can send their pollen over and get seeds, they can then disperse those cultivated seeds and not take from the wild. So
0: is that what you did through the IUCN?
1: We did, yeah, that was one of the things that we did to try to stop. Because there's certain cultures that view a plant in your collection only of value if it's wild collected. So we had to get past that at the same time.
0: Yeah.
1: Cactus people know this same problem.
0: Yeah, cactus poaching has been a problem for a long time and ramped up actually recently during the pandemic, the demand. Yeah.
1: But the big push we did also, I should mention this one because it's so successful, particularly in Mexico, working with indigenous people. Don't go in the forest and some guy gives you $5 for a $200 plant for him. Go in the forest, harvest the seeds, start a nursery. So we actually got a grant to subsidize the starting of nurseries. They grow the seedlings up and they sell the plants and there's a continuous renewable income then for the indigenous people.
0: That's a great example of creating a bioeconomy and doing it to a conservation end. So that's terrific. The International Union for the Conservation of Nature, I think it's worth just saying a word about what that organization does. We've talked about it on this podcast before, but this is an organization of conservation practitioners and scientists who identify threatened species, and they will put them on various lists of concern. The Red List is a very notable one. And it sounds like your work with them was about creating frameworks for disrupting the poaching that was happening. I'm interested to know, who's doing the poaching? Is it like a mass market gardener, or who is it that's the end user?
1: It's the same mentality as the cacti or orchid people.
0: Okay.
1: There are people who want to expand their cycad collection, and they'll do anything to go get them. Often someone would just fund a trip because they wanted to go somewhere and they could sneak some plants back. But I would go back to your IUCN comment, because I founded the cycad specialist group. And the first thing we did is make a world list of all the cycads. It's available online now. It's been through several reiterations, but we've listed then the threat to each species and given its distribution. And I think the good thing is some things have been downlisted.
0: Meaning that they've gone from the red list.
1: Put on appendix two.
0: Yeah. That's good. That means that the efforts are working.
1: Exactly.
0: Yeah. It's a great organization, and many of our scientists here at NYBG participate in the process that they undertake. And it's an important input to conservation frameworks and to conservation practices all over the world. I mean, we're a collections-based institution. I understand the impulse to collect. And these things are things of beauty, so I can understand the desire to have them, but not at the risk of the plant going extinct. That's not okay.
1: Well, I think cutting one leaf off to make a herbarium specimen is probably fine.
0: Yeah, okay. So there's a range.
1: Yeah, as opposed to digging it up.
0: Yeah. Well, it sounds like there are better alternatives now for people to get these plants if they want them. And watching them grow, I imagine, can be very satisfying for folks. You said that there are species that are being downlisted. Are there places where that's been particularly successful, where wild populations are regenerating or thriving in a way that at one point seemed unlikely?
1: There's a real focus in Mexico, for example. Another area where there's a focus is in South Africa, Australia, and China. Mm-hmm. China's gotten really good about that kind of thing now.
0: Yeah, it's interesting to think about places that are at different stages of development now in the context of the current science and the biodiversity crisis. So much of the development that was happening in the Industrial Revolution was taking place without the benefit of our current understanding about the way that these systems can and cannot regenerate and what happens when we lose species. But today we have a lot more information, so maybe countries are approaching it differently.
1: And I think getting the amateur community to raise plants and seedlings and stuff has also helped.
0: Yeah. Well, this is a way in which the exchange of information as between the scientific community and the avocational hobbyist has improved a lot with the internet. People who are interested in plants and who want to collect them but don't want to do it in a way that's irresponsible have ready access to a lot more information than they once did. So maybe that's helping.
1: Yeah, I believe that's true.
0: It sort of tracks with the growing interest in native plants. It's the other side of the coin. If you're interested mm-hmm. in plants in general, then you're thinking about systems, you're thinking about how to support your local biodiversity, and maybe you also are interested in rare plants, but you don't want to be irresponsible about it. So I think it's a good thing for there to be more global awareness about what are the most pressing conservation issues related to cycads right now. It sounds like there's been a lot of progress on the poaching question. What about habitat destruction? That's harder to deal with, isn't it?
1: Yeah. It is. It definitely is. I mean, there are various kinds of examples. If you're in the Amazon area and you flood an area, these guys are not aquatics.
0: Right.
1: They're gone.
0: Yeah.
1: And once you wipe them out in a place like that, to get it back is going to be very, very difficult. So it's various kinds of habitat destructions, because cycads aren't all desert plants. A lot of them are rainforest plants. In South America, there's one epiphytic one we have in the conservatory that's actually only found in the tops of trees in the mountains of Panama. Mm. That one is really, really threatened as they keep cutting down for timber and various other usages. Its habitat's going to be gone.
0: You mentioned this idea of you don't know what you're losing when you lose a species because you don't know what you haven't yet understood. Are there potential uses, for example, human uses of these plants that you think we don't fully understand yet but could be lost? Are there medical applications? I would think with a neurotoxin, there could be.
1: There's been some pursuit of it, but it stopped. But the notion of understanding neurodegeneration, like Oliver wrote about with this BMAA compound as an experimental compound. And we actually, Gloria Carusi and I, actually were using it in that little plant that botanists can grow by the thousands, Arabidopsis or the Theocress, the experimental plant, using BMAA on it. And we got some interesting results of what it could do. We passed it off to some neuro people, but they never really picked it up.
0: Mm. Yeah. And so that's a good example, Dennis, because maybe in the moment in time with the available funding, that wasn't something that someone picked up, but that doesn't mean that the inquiry is done. But if the plants are extinct, there's nowhere to go.
1: Nowhere to go.
0: With
1: good point.
0: It. So an important reason to think about how we protect these plants. So if we have listeners who are interested in cycads, where would you point them to learn more? And where would you point them to help protect these plants?
1: There's a website called the Cycad Pages, which I think is extinct now that Ken Hill died, but it's still available. But there's a new one called the World List of Cycads. There's pictures of every species, where they are, ancillary information, photos of herbarium specimens and field photos, and we're constantly updating them. So there'll be a section on neurotoxicity on those pages. There'll be a section on chromosome numbers. There'll be a section on various topics that deal with them.
0: How many plants do you have at your home, Dennis?
1: Hardly any.
0: Yeah, this is a thing about botanists that is surprising. They don't cultivate plants indoors, really. It's not their thing.
1: Well, Jan goes nuts in our garden.
0: Okay, good.
1: But so yeah, all indoor plants, no, she doesn't want them either, you know?
0: Yeah. Well, Dennis, it's really fun to talk to you always. Thanks for coming to talk to us about cycads here on Plant People.
1: Thank you very much.
0: With hundreds of millions of years of cycad success behind us, it's all the more important that these living fossils survive this difficult time in their history for the benefit of the planet and for future generations. If you'd like to learn more about what you've heard in this episode, check out our show notes at nybg.org.
2: This is Bird Note. As a flock of ducks lift off from a marsh, their wings reveal large patches of powder blue and emerald. These dabbling ducks are called blue-winged teal. They're petite birds, noticeably smaller than mallards. The male's blue-gray head has a bright white crescent at the base of the bill, and his cinnamon sides and underparts are peppered with dark dots. Females are mottled grayish-brown. Blue-winged teal are long-distance migrants, traveling from nesting areas in Canada and the U.S. to South America for the winter. They feed in shallow water, with a preference during the breeding season for snails and fly larvae. In fall and winter, they seek out plant matter, especially seeds. Blue-winged teal pair up during the winter and migrate together in spring to a nesting area, often to where the female was born. There, the female will lay about 10 eggs, which hatch after 3 weeks. Once the eggs hatch, mother and ducklings walk away from the nest area within 24 hours, never to return to their nest again. Within just weeks, the young will be flying and ready to join their parents in their great migration south. For Bird Note, I'm Michael Stein.

0: I'm here with Chelsea.
1: I just started learning how to play the drums. I grew up just like playing sports and that type of stuff, but I've never ventured into trying a new instrument or anything. I don't have any background in music actually, but I've always liked listening to it. I go to a lot of concerts, and my boyfriend is in a band, and I just thought I'd like to play an instrument, and he suggested that I try the drums. It is very hard work. It's a lot harder than I expected. I am taking lessons at a small local music shop. We'll see if maybe in the future I'll end up in a band like my boyfriend or with some other people. I think that might be fun. It definitely has been a good learning experience for me.
2: Yelling. Stress.
3: Panic attacks.
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3: Laughter.
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3: Angry.
4: Aggressive.
5: It would feel like fire.
3: Rough, like sandpaper.
5: Imagine if you took and you chopped up a habanero pepper and then you put your nose really close to it.
3: So that's what I think of when I see red.
7: Can you describe color without using sight? What would it taste like? What sound would it make? If you could hold it in your hands, would it be rough or smooth? Does it make you angry or sad? What is color if you can't see it?
3: That moment after you've gotten a shower and you've had a really long day and you sit down and sink into your bed.
5: A fresh ocean breeze.
4: Water washing up onto the beach.
8: It cascades over you.
5: It's the calm before you fully drown. 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
8: Patient.
4: Pleasant.
5: Soft.
3: Sad.
5: Fragile and fluid.
4: Refreshing.
3: Relaxed.
5: Blue would be
3: that moment between being awake and asleep.
5: There's something to be said about standing in the middle of a forest where it's not that it's silent and it's not that it's breezy, but that there's enough stuff around that it creates this almost kind of like weird space of sound.
4: Birds chirping.
5: Walking on a trail.
8: Springtime.
3: Wind through a grassy field.
5: Potting soil.
4: Youth.
3: Jealousy.
5: Dirt and grass.
3: Nausea.
8: Natural.
4: Green smells like that perfect 75 degree day in the middle of summer.
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0: From NPR News in Washington, D.C., this is Weekend Edition. I'm Aisha Roscoe. Good morning. President Trump took another jab at press access this weekend when he didn't allow CNN on Air Force One. We'll tell you more. And we hear the story of an Arizona restaurant owner who was detained by ICE for months. Her community rallied for her release. Plus, I don't like birds. You heard me. I say it on air all the time. On the show today, one intrepid listener tries to change that.
1: When you learn bird songs, Aisha, it's like having access to another dimension of reality.
0: It's Sunday, September 27th. 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
2: Live from NPR News in Washington, I'm Windsor Johnston. President Trump says he rejected Iran's latest proposal to reopen the Strait of Hormuz and resume nuclear talks. The offer comes as the two countries are deadlocked over how to end the conflict. Iranian President Masoud Pezeshkian tells CBS's Face the Nation that he's reluctant to meet directly with Trump. He's heard here through an interpreter.
3: What the issue is? Now the atmosphere of distrust that has developed between Iran and the United States is because we have had several rounds of talks with the United States. We reached an agreement on the JCPOA. And after months of negotiations, the U.S. president tore it up.
2: Iran says it could reopen the strait within a week if the U.S. eases military pressure and lifts its blockade of Iranian ports. Tehran also says it would allow U.N. nuclear inspectors into the country as part of a longer-term ceasefire deal. For now, there's no word on when negotiations will resume. A massive nor'easter is pounding parts of the Northeast with coastal flooding and strong winds for a second straight day. Steve Kestenbaum reports some coastal towns are seeing their worst flooding in more than a decade.
4: High tides continue to bring more flooding, especially in towns along the Jersey Shore. In Atlantic City, floodwaters hit their highest level since Superstorm Sandy in 2012. Wind gusts reached 60 miles per hour in some areas. A public housing employee in New York died when he was hit by a falling tree branch. Governor Kathy Hochul said dangerous winds will stick around for a while.
5: It's ferocious and it needs to be taken seriously.
4: Tens of thousands of power outages were reported from Maine down to North Carolina. Beach erosion is significant in some areas. High tides were made worse thanks to Saturday's full moon. The nor'easter is expected to sit around off the coast of New Jersey and Long Island through Monday. For NPR News, I'm Steve Kastenbaum in New York.
2: Hurricane Nolo is moving away from Hawaii after bringing heavy rain and powerful winds to the islands. National Weather Service meteorologist Frank Pereira says some of the storm's effects will linger.
6: The system did stay well to the south of the island, and it's going to continue to stay south as it drifts to the west with time over the next day or so. And there is going to continue to be some windy conditions across the islands, as well as some rain bands. But it does look like the worst of the impacts with that system are over for now.
2: Farther east in the Pacific, Hurricane Polo is approaching Mexico's Baja California Peninsula. Forecasters expect it to make landfall Monday as a weaker storm. Polo is also sending dangerous surf toward Southern California.
7: I'm Ethan Elkind, and you're listening to Climate Break, Climate Solutions in a Hurry. Today's proposal, growing meat from cells to slash emissions from animal agriculture. We spoke to Natalie Rubio, founder and CEO of cellular agriculture research company Deco Labs.
8: Animals aren't efficient at turning crops into food. With cells, we can be a lot more efficient. You need way less plants to feed cells. Cells double every 24 hours. So every day you have twice as much meat as you had the day before. It's exponential growth.
7: Beyond resource inefficiency, raising livestock is a major source of greenhouse gas emissions. Rubio says growing meat from cells can drastically cut those emissions, especially when replacing beef.
8: If we compare cultivated meat to beef, it's about 90% less greenhouse gas emissions. And if 10% of the global demand for beef is transitioned to cultivated beef, that would mitigate 500 million metric tons of emissions each year, which is massive.
7: Rubio says that cultivated meat can match the taste of conventional meat, but it currently costs much more to produce. However, she believes replacing expensive inputs with plant-based nutrients will eventually make it cheaper than animal-based meat.
8: Cultivated meat is super expensive to produce right now, and that's because primarily culture media, this liquid broth of nutrients like Gatorade for cells, is super expensive. But the potential for the technology is so strong that I don't see cultivated meat just meeting conventional meat on price and staying there. I think it's going to drop far below.
7: To learn more about cellular agriculture, visit climatebreak.org.
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0: 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I'm Aisha Roscoe.
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2: 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Nearly 700 went directly into KALW's coffers. 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
6: From PRX, this is Living on Earth. I'm Ainsley O'Neill.
7: And I'm Paloma Beltran.
6: As world leaders gather in New York, countries like Nepal are on the front lines of the climate crisis.
7: The problem is that Nepal's climate story, you know, it often becomes internationally visible only after a disaster reaches a catastrophic death toll. But in fact, we lose our people amounting to hundreds and so on every year. It has become a new normal to us.
6: Also, how tiny tree microbes affect the climate.
8: We already know that, you know, when you walk through a forest, there's an amazing amount of diversity and complexity. And I think this just adds even another layer on top of that. So I know when I go outside now, every time I look at a tree, I'm also thinking about the trillion microbes that live inside that tree and what might they all be doing.
6: That and more this week on Living on Earth. Stick around.
4: That's after we get a bulletin of the latest world news.
9: BBC News with Govinda Gill. A major incident has been declared in Britain around a Royal Air Force base that hosts a permanent United States contingent. Five men have been arrested on suspicion of preparing a terrorist act. Here's Assistant Chief Constable Richard O'Cone.
10: So at around 12:45 a.m. today, Sunday the 27th of September, police received a call relating to three suspicious vehicles travelling towards RAF Fairford. Armed officers responded and subsequently arrested five men in the Welford area on suspicion of committing offences under the Explosives Act. The men were taken into custody where they remain.
9: Bomb disposal robots are inspecting a number of vans. The airbase is used as a forward operating location by the US military, as our diplomatic correspondent James Landell explains.
11: This is the biggest airbase that the United States Air Force can use in Europe to deploy its biggest long-range bombers. It's a very long runway, means it can take any aircraft of any size, and this is a base that the United States has used for many decades to strike targets in different conflicts in Iraq, in the former Yugoslavia, and currently in Iran.
9: Yemen's Iranian-backed Houthis say seven people have been killed and 40 injured in a strike on a market in Taiz province. But Yemen's internationally recognised government said its forces had targeted a Houthi military camp and vehicles in the same area. The competing claims could not be independently verified. Fighting has escalated between the Houthis and government forces, supported by a Saudi-led coalition, since the Houthis captured strategic islands in the Ban al-Mandeb Strait. Iran's Revolutionary Guards say they have seized a U.S. underwater drone in the Strait of Hormuz. State media reported that the drone was being used for espionage and is the second to be captured by the IRGC since the U.S.-Israeli war on Iran began. Police in South Africa are searching for gunmen who killed at least 27 people in two mass shootings that took place within hours of each other. 17 people were gunned down late on Saturday at a bar west of Johannesburg. More details from our Africa correspondent Thomas Mukwana.
12: In one of the shootings, police describe eight gunmen armed with assault rifles opening fire in a bar, apparently taking the phones of those inside before fleeing in two unidentified vehicles. Police say the motive of the shooters is still unknown. The other shooting occurred at an entertainment venue in Cape Town in the early hours of Sunday morning, killing 10 people and wounding 11. The two incidences do not appear to be linked and are the latest in a long list of mass shootings in South Africa, which is awash with illegal firearms and which has one of the world's highest murder rates.
9: Thomas Mukwana with that report. World News from the BBC. Nine people have been arrested in northern Kosovo on suspicion of war crimes allegedly committed during the war for independence from Serbia in the 1990s. It follows recent excavations of two mass graves in the Serb-majority town of Zubin Potok. They are thought to contain the remains of a group of ethnically Albanian intellectuals believed killed by Serbian forces. Pope Leo, who's visiting France, has urged bishops to keep fighting the scourge of child sexual abuse by priests. A recent commission concluded that over the past 70 years, more than 300,000 French children have been abused by clergy and others associated with the church. Before meeting victims, the Pope told crowds at Lourdes that the institution had to acknowledge failings.
13: This call to conversion also includes the Church herself, as she makes her earthly journey, in order to heal the deep wounds, infidelities, and painful errors that have occurred within the Church. We must humbly place ourselves under the Lord's purifying gaze.
9: The Thai cabinet has declared special public holidays on Monday and Tuesday in Bangkok and three surrounding provinces due to heavy rainfall and flooding. Officials said it was aimed at reducing travel and easing traffic disruption. Floodwaters have now started to recede after more than 30 centimetres of rain fell in some areas in the past 4 days. Two giant pandas have landed in the US after travelling from China as part of an agreement announced during President Xi's visit to Washington. They'll be on loan to a zoo in Atlanta for the next 10 years. Ping Ping and Fu Shuang were both born in 2020. Several veterinarians and experienced keepers from China will be staying at the zoo as well as animals and as the
14: KALW San Francisco.

0: from PRX and the Jennifer and Ted Stanley Studios at the University of Massachusetts Boston, this is Living on Earth. I'm Paloma Beltran.
1: And I'm Ainsley O'Neill. The 2026 United Nations Climate Summit, alongside Climate Week, just wrapped up in New York City. The two events brought together private and public sector leaders to discuss the urgent challenges and opportunities on all things climate. These sessions took place in the wake of a summer marked by deadly extreme heat and a glacial collapse and flood in Nepal that killed thousands. One of the key speakers at the UN Climate Summit was the Minister of Foreign Affairs for Nepal, Sisir Kunal.
2: Let me recall a message by Secretary General 3 years back from the lap of Mount Everest when he urged the world to stop the madness. He warned that Nepal's mountains are crying for help, and that global inaction risks catastrophe for millions downstream. The question before us is whether the international community truly heard this warning with sincerity, with conscience, and with resolve.
0: Meaning whether the world's biggest polluters are willing to sharply reduce emissions of the planet-warming gases that are causing the climate crisis, and willing to finance a just transition to renewable energy and the costly recovery from disasters like the Nepal floods.
1: Prime Minister of the Solomon Islands, Matthew Whale, reminded the world that while small island nations did not cause climate disruption, they are on the front lines of it. And what matters now is that the big emitters of the developed world correct course on both emissions and funding.
3: We don't want to guilt trip anybody. If it makes some feel better about making their contributions, that it is charity, we'll give it as charity. We don't think it's charity, but if it makes you feel better for it, give it as charity.
0: And despite the growing cost of adapting to climate change, leaders highlighted the good news on the accelerating shifts to green energy sources that are now cheaper than fossil fuels. Here's Dr. Fatih Birol, the executive director of the International Energy Agency.
4: Exchanges. Many, many years in the energy world, we had three choices in front of us. Shall I choose the most secure energy option? Shall I choose the most economic energy option? Or shall I choose the cleanest energy option? We have to make choices. We have to make trade-offs. But when we look at the world today, all of these three objectives are getting aligned. They are getting very, very close to each other.
1: To help us think through both the devastation and the hope running through this year's Climate Summit and Climate Week is Vernon Loeb, the executive editor of our media partner, Inside Climate News. Hi, Vernon, and welcome back to Living on Earth.
5: Yeah, thanks so much. It's great to be here.
1: The UN had recently put out a report confirming that the Earth will exceed the 1.5 degrees Celsius warming that was outlined in the 2015 Paris Agreement. How did that news shape the conversation at this UN event?
5: Yeah, that's really the sort of overarching context for this week's discussion in New York about climate change. The term the UN uses for that is overshoot. We are now looking at overshooting the goal of the Paris Agreement, which was to keep warming at 1.5 degrees Celsius. Overshoot means that based on current emissions levels and current world policy, sometime in the next few years, global temperature averages are going to exceed 1.5 degrees Celsius for the first time. And that's a big deal. Every tenth of a point means more extreme weather, more calamity, more deaths from climate. So that's really the context kind of hanging over this week's deliberations in New York on climate, which I thought were really set by the two opening speeches, one by President Lula of Brazil and one by President Trump of the United States. Lula talked about the need for a rapid reduction of carbon emissions and a rapid transition to renewable energy. Trump talked about America's fossil fuel dominance and how that was the most important factor in global energy. He again denied climate and talked about how his administration had ended a global carbon tax on shipping and really mocked people who were concerned about climate change. This is how the high-level UN week opened, with these two sort of dueling speeches.
1: Now, what did you hear from U.S. leaders and public figures who were speaking this week?
5: There was obviously a lot of comment from U.S. leaders, not so much at the U.N., where the United States has sort of abdicated its leadership role and exited the process, but throughout events at Climate Week, you had U.S. leaders at all levels talking about renewables, talking about slowing down data center developments in their states. A lot of progress in this country and leadership in the United States now on climate comes at the state level and at the local level and not the federal level. You have a federal government that denies the importance of climate change and doesn't even really want to talk about climate change. And in fact, has removed the words climate change from the documents it produces. At the local level, of course, that isn't happening. And, you know, in the U.S., you've got half the country is red states and half the country is blue states. And in red states, the legislatures and the governors pretty much follow Trump's lead and remain focused on fossil fuels. And in the blue states, you still have state policies that are trying to reduce carbon emissions. You have state policies incentivizing the use of renewable energy. And so at Climate Week, certainly people like Michelle Wu and Gavin Newsom were there talking about the continuing progress in their states toward the renewables transition, toward reducing carbon emissions. So it's a very kind of mixed bag when you talk about local leaders in the U.S. Certainly at Climate Week, you had far more blue state leaders here talking about the things they are doing to reduce emissions and to cope with climate. And the red state people were largely absent from, you know, the events of Climate Week.
1: And now a huge theme of these discussions is, of course, global climate action. UN Secretary General Antonio Guterres reiterated his call for $300 billion in investments in developing countries to help them navigate the climate crisis. Where does the world stand on that goal?
5: The world is nowhere close to that goal. The concept of a loss and damage fund to help developing nations was first discussed about 5 years ago at the Conference of the Parties, the COP meeting in Glasgow, and then the fund was formally created several years later at the COP in

0: Hormuz is being held up by the war, by Trump's war with Iran. And another extreme aggregating factor right now comes from the war in Ukraine, where Ukraine has been attacking Russia's fossil fuel infrastructure, including its diesel refining capacity. And this has made diesel prices escalate globally even faster than gasoline prices. And so as the world desperately needs to begin reducing its carbon emissions, we're seeing its continued reliance on fossil fuels, you know, as a sort of dominant energy force on the planet.
1: And how do you say that that situation is shaping climate efforts?
0: Well, one of the points that UN Secretary General Antonio Guterres made in his remarks was that while we've overshot the warming goal of the Paris Agreement, we now have the tools to deal with emissions reduction, and that is renewable energy. I mean, the one bright spot really in global climate is that renewable energy continues to exceed all expectations in terms of growth and availability. And it's now clear in a way that it wasn't really clear 20 or 25 years ago that the world economy can be powered by renewable energy and not oil and gas and fossil fuels. So that's a big deal in terms of a global approach to climate. And it's very clear now that, you know, renewables are the cheapest and the fastest means of replacing fossil fuels.
1: Now, as the U.S. government pulls back from climate action, and indeed from even acknowledging the basic science, China's role in clean energy is growing. How much of a presence did China have at this UN climate summit?
0: It wasn't a huge presence. President Xi did not even attend the proceedings in New York. He went directly to Washington for his meeting with President Trump. So China wasn't big in New York, but it's huge in the world of renewable energy. China is by far and away the world's leading renewables power. It produces, I think, 80% of the world's solar panels. It's hugely dominant in battery technology and rare earth minerals. Its car industry is now exporting EVs all over the planet. And they are moving rapidly and radically toward renewable energy in China. While they're still building coal plants, they're phasing way back from coal and really accelerating the expansion of renewable energy. So China is the world leader now in renewable energy, by far.
1: How did the nations that are on the front lines of climate change seem to speak to the rest of the world, you know, especially the big polluters, about the level of urgency that's needed right now?
0: Well, their level of urgency gets greater and greater, and they're bearing more and more of the brunt of climate change disasters. And so, again, with every COP, their level of urgency increases, and the level of action by the developed nations sort of stays the same, which is, again, led by the petrostates. Nothing really happens on fossil fuel phase-outs. And also in terms of aid for the developing world, as I said, contributions by the developed nations have been very, very disappointing. As I said, a mere fraction of really what's needed now to help developing worlds cope with climate.
1: You've been on the climate beat for most of your career, and you're still here, still standing strong. When international negotiations stall like this, what gives you hope? What keeps you going?
0: Well, I guess at this point, you really have to look to renewable energy and see that it is surpassing expectations in ways that are quite hopeful. In the U.S., even states like Texas show the strength of wind and solar power and battery storage. Great things are possible. I think China's focus on renewable energy is something that you have to feel good about. It's funny, our relationships with China are so fraught. Right now, the big flashpoint with China is AI, and we haven't even talked about the enormous energy implications of AI. You know, are we going to power AI with oil and gas, with fossil fuels, or will we power AI with renewable energy? It's a constant struggle on the climate beat, I think, between

0: pessimism and even doom, feelings of doom. You know, we're often accused of being doomers. And I don't think that's true. I think we try to be truth tellers. And I think we think it's important for people to know the truth about climate. But I think when you get into the truth about climate, you also see that it's not too late to turn around the global situation on climate. It's not too late to keep the world a livable place. It's not as livable as it was 50 years ago. And if we do nothing, it's not going to be nearly as livable 50 years from now as it is now. But I think there's still time to keep it livable for humanity. And certainly, we can never give up on humanity and we can never stop trying. I nonetheless continue to feel hopeful that change is possible. I mean, there are elections in the U.S. in a month. And the outcome of those elections will mean a tremendous amount in terms of the country and the world's response to climate.
1: Vernon Loeb is executive editor of our media partner, Inside Climate News. As always, Vernon, thank you so much for taking the time with me today.
0: Thanks for having me.
2: Coming up, Nepal is facing severe climate impacts, even though the country has played virtually no role in causing climate change. 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

0: It's Living on Earth. I'm Ainsley O'Neill.
1: And I'm Paloma Beltran. In the weeks following the deadly floods in Nepal this August, researchers from the World Weather Attribution Group rapidly assessed the event and concluded that climate change played a very strong role in the catastrophe. Warmer weather melted ice, thawed permafrost, and increased rainfall, destabilizing the glacier before its collapse. Nepal estimates that damages from the floods could exceed $4 billion. That's over a tenth of the country's total GDP. For more on this, we turn now to Tanuja Pandey, a climate justice activist and lawyer based in Kathmandu, Nepal. Tanuja originally hails from Sudur Pashim, a region affected by the floods, and she is co-founder and chair of Hari Nepal, an intersectional climate justice organization. Tanuja, welcome to Living on Earth.
2: Thank you for having me.
1: So it's been nearly a month since devastating floods hit Nepal and Tibet due to glacial collapse in the Himalayas. Talk to us about what you've seen in the weeks since the disaster. You know, how are you and your community holding up?
2: You know, life after a flood is incredibly difficult, especially for those who have lost someone they love. The water may eventually recede, but the grief does not. And, you know, imagine waking up every morning knowing that the person you share your room, your home, your meals, your life is no longer there. And some of the families are still waiting for their loved ones to be found, while others are trying to give a final farewell without having the chance to properly say goodbye. And then they are expected to, you know, rebuild their home, return to their work, and somehow continue with their lives. We often see the images of flood when the water is rising, but we don't see enough of what happens afterward. So it's quite traumatizing to see everything. And when we talk about flood, you know, we talk about the water, the death toll, the missing person. But for communities, the real story, you know, continues long after the water disappears. They are left rebuilding the homes and livelihoods, memories, dignity, and sometimes their entire sense of security. So it is what Nepal is going through right now. And it's really traumatizing to see everything and to feel helpless, because all we can give is sympathy at the moment, even though we want to help with everything we could.
1: And Tanuja, you visited the affected zones in Nepal. What did you see?
2: Yeah, you know, I saw the life fading away. I saw the children waiting for their parents. I saw the wife waiting for her husband, a mother waiting for their child. And I saw the entire community, you know, swept away. And the community, it was actually used to be one of the indigenous land of Nepal. And the community who did nothing to contribute and climate change lost everything within second. And Nepal is one of the very religious country. It's a very sacred country. They worship nature. You know, even today, a lot of climatic disaster is related not to the anthropologic reason, but to the demonic factor in majority part of our country. People don't know what climate change actually is. And I saw people not praying this time, and it was quite heavy for us to see everything, and even heavy for us to talk about it now.
1: I'm sure it is. And Nepal estimates that the recovery from the disaster will cost more than $4 billion. Please tell us, you know, what are the non-economic costs that the world should consider regarding this catastrophe that happened in Nepal?
2: Economic cost is important for everything, but we don't talk about the, you know, amount of anxiety the community had gone through, the amount of fear we have in our mind. You know, a lot of people in mountain communities who lives in downstream are migrating after that event because people are scared to live nearby the water resources. While in fact, you know, Nepal's historical settlement, traditional settlement has always been nearby the river site. So it's quite hard to talk about it because we are giving up on our identity, our traditional way of living, just because few countries refuse to stick to their commitment.
1: And in the days following the flood, Nepal's government wrote to the United Nations Fund for responding to loss and damage. Nepal is requesting $20 million. That's the maximum amount a country can request. And Nepal framed the request in terms of climate justice rather than a request for aid. Tell us about that distinction.
2: See, the problem is that Nepal's climate story, you know, it often become internationally visible only after a disaster reaches a catastrophic death toll. But in fact, where we lose our people amounting to hundreds and so on every year, it has become a new normal to us. And that creates a, you know, dangerous cycle. The world responds to the headline event rather than to underlying the accumulating loss and damage and the factors that is causing the climate crisis at the first hand. And Nepal has done its part. We have restored our forests on an impressive scale, and we are rapidly moving toward clean energy, even though people don't know what clean energy actually is. And we are promoting the electric mobility and, you know, implementing the climate adaptation plan at the local level. And we are going back to our traditional knowledge, indigenous practices. Yet a country responsible for less than, you know, 0.02% of global greenhouse gas emission is playing an even higher price for a crisis it did not create. Today, our Prime Minister Balendra Shah is leaving to General Assembly. We are not here to blame any nation, but demand what is rightfully ours. And we demand the solidarity and to seek the solution, because at this moment, we want international communities and polluters' country to stick to it.
1: And from what I understand, Nepal has still not received any money from the UN fund. This UN pot of money is severely underfunded because wealthy nations have not contributed what they initially pledged. For example, the United States withdrew from the fund in 2025. What role do wealthier nations have to play in addressing this crisis?
2: So to bounce back from this event like this, you know, we need money. You know, we could have saved our people if we had early warning system, you know, if we had good infrastructure, or if we had invested on preventing everything. So I think financial resources play a huge and most important role when it comes to adaptation. And all those polluters country are making the most out of fossil fuel industry, and all they are doing is they are increasing their wealth. But at the cost of that, country like Nepal are suffering, and it is just against the principle of basic principle of environmental justice. So to transitioning away from fossil fuel, it might not be easy for them to do it overnight, but they are in the position to compensate to the communities that are being affected by their actions.
1: So alongside other damages to infrastructure, Nepal estimates that 10% of the country's hydropower capacity was destroyed in the floods. How significant was that energy infrastructure to Nepal?
2: See, it's not the first time it's happening in Nepal. Even 2 years ago, we lost our major hydropower plants. And that's why we've been saying that no investment is good for Nepal if it is not sustainable or if it is not green, because you're building hydro plants one day and another day it is being swept away by landslide and flood. So I think we need to reevaluate all the project, especially the hydropower project we have in Nepal, because a lot of indigenous community of Nepal, actually, they were telling the government and they were asking the government to reevaluate everything because it didn't look sustainable to the community. And the way government sidelined all the indigenous voices and proceed with the hydropower project, it turned a disaster to Nepal. And we have lost a lot of people inside the hydropower tunnel. It's still thousands are missing, 1,000 died inside. So, you know, we of course need development, but it's high time we should start, you know, talking and practicing about sustainable development rather than some colonial practices of development. If we try to build the big skyscraper in Nepal, it will not work here because our soil is not ready for it. We should redefine what development looks like to us rather than just feeding ourselves the idea of development from the global north.
1: You know, Tanuja, this moment feels like a turning point for many people. The floods in Nepal, the hottest summers on record, and the recent UN report warning about the trajectory of future warming. How, in your view, can we turn this moment into action?
2: You know, I think for Nepal, even though we have lost thousands of people, thousands are still missing. It's a very sad event. It's a very traumatizing event, but also it's a good opportunity for everyone to get united, because what happened today with us could happen to anyone tomorrow. You know, it's not an isolated event. It is not something that will happen for the last time, you know. So we've been seeing the flood everywhere. We've been seeing it in Global South. We've been seeing the heat waves and other stuff in Global North. We need to hear the scientists, what they are saying, and we need to actually act with the urgency rather than, you know, denying the fact, because the clock is actually ticking and it does not wait for anyone. It didn't wait for Nepal and it will not wait for any other world. It will impact everyone eventually. So I believe that it's a fight of humanity as a whole.
1: And Tanuja, what gives you hope?
2: You know, hope is a very political thing to have, and it is something that does not really help you to survive but also to thrive. Hope is a very powerful thing to have, and looking at a young people confronting their leaders, looking at a children trying to educate their parents on what is right and what is wrong in an individual capacity, looking into a grassroots mobilizer working tirelessly, looking at a journalist having a courage to cover issue that is quite hard and challenging for them to do so, and basically looking at humanity to save the humanity itself, is something that gives me a hope.
1: Tanuja Pandey is a climate justice activist and lawyer based in Nepal. She is a co-founder and chair of Hari Nepal, an intersectional climate justice organization. Tanuja, thanks so much for joining us.
2: Thank you. Thank you for having me.

0: We've got lots more ahead after the break, but first, we wanted to invite you to tune in next week. We'll be talking to environmental law professor Pat Parento about the Supreme Court case, Suncor Energy Inc. versus County Commissioners of Boulder County. Oral arguments are scheduled for October 5th, and according to SCOTUS Blog, it's the first climate lawsuit of its kind to reach the Supreme Court. If the court rules in Suncor's favor, it could impact multiple climate liability lawsuits nationwide by closing the door on using state courts to hold fossil fuel companies liable. But if the justices rule in favor of Boulder, they could ease the way for local governments to require fossil fuel companies to pay for costly climate adaptation and damage. So tune in to Living on Earth next week to hear about the future of climate change liability cases in the United States.
1: After the break, how just a centimeter of sea level rise can flood 2 to 3 million people worldwide. Keep listening to Living on Earth.
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1: It's Living on Earth. I'm Paloma Beltran.
0: And I'm Ainsley O'Neill. As the planet gets warmer, melting glaciers are wreaking havoc in places like Nepal and Tibet. And on a larger scale, huge ice sheets in Antarctica and Greenland are a massive driver behind sea level rise. A recent study in the journal Scientific Data shows that since 1979, around 12.5 trillion tons of ice have melted, just from glaciers in Greenland and Antarctica. This study compared the research of several dozen scientists, working from NASA and European Space Agency satellite data, to measure the change in glacier volume over the past half century. And the melting has been speeding up, especially in the last two decades. Seth Borenstein is a science writer at the Associated Press, and he joins me now for more. Seth, welcome back to Living on Earth.
5: Thank you for having me.
0: So Seth, we're here to talk about a study in the journal Scientific Data, published by Nature, which shows that over the last five decades or so, about 12.5 trillion tons of glacier ice have melted. Now, that's a pretty unfathomable number. So what's a real-world comparison you could give us that would help put that 12.5 trillion tons into perspective?
5: I asked a few ice scientists this. How much, if you took all that ice and covered the lower 48 states of the United States, and it would be about 5 feet thick of ice. One of the scientists, the lead author of the paper, her way of putting it is a different one, and I'm not sure if it's easier to think of it this way. Think of a giant ice cube that's 5.5 miles tall, 5.5 miles wide, 5.5 miles long. So that's another way of thinking it, but I think it might be easier to think of the United States covered in 5 feet of ice.
0: And so during this time period, how variable was the rate of the ice loss? To what extent was it acceleration and deceleration versus a more steady decline?
5: And that's actually one of the best and most interesting parts of this new study. Previously, the studies went back to 1990. And that's about the time they started seeing the loss, slow loss in the 90s and the early 2000s. And then they saw a big acceleration in the 2010s. So by going back further, they could say, this is not something that's always happened on Earth. Then from 2020 to 2023, which is the last year they did the study for, mostly because of increased snowfall in both Greenland and Antarctica, the rate of ice loss decreased quite a bit. It decelerated. But the study stops in 2023. The researchers kept looking at the data, not as deeply as they will later, but they said things went sort of back to the old ice loss in 24 and 25. So that was, they think, a blip of natural variation. And the reason was interesting is because only 16% of the ice loss comes from what you may think of normally when you think of melting ice, especially in Greenland and Antarctica. I think most people would say, hey, the air is warmer and it's melting from the top. That's only 1/6 of the ice in both continents melting. Most of it is coming from the water below and the sides of the ice sheets, which is essentially water. Again, warmer water. The best way to think about that is I happen to love iced coffee, being a New Englander at heart. So just the other day, I put a bunch of ice in my cup, then poured hot coffee in it. And within 5 minutes, I had no ice. But I didn't pour hot air into it. I poured hot liquid. That's sort of what's happening to the ice sheets in Antarctica and Greenland.
0: And so these ice sheets in Antarctica and Greenland are the largest that we have on the planet. So this ice loss is undoubtedly going to affect sea level rise. What does this study say about any of the previous ice loss and what that has meant for sea level rise now and in the future?
5: So when you look at 12.5 trillion tons of ice, it only comes down to 1 inch or 3 centimeters of global sea level rise. And that sounds like such a small amount, which is so strange because here we're dealing with an unfathomably big number of 12 trillion. And it's even more unfathomable if you want to put it into gallons. Then we're into quadrillions of gallons. So probably shouldn't go there. So that's just this huge number. And then it comes down to 1 inch of sea level rise. And to the average person, an inch of sea level rise, that doesn't sound like much. But the studies show that for every third of an inch, which is about a centimeter, of sea level rise globally, we see 2 to 3 million people flooded. That's because so many people in the world live by the coast. Just a little increase in sea level rise, because if you remember, that's just the average level. When a storm comes, when it's a king tide or other unusual high tides, then it's going up even higher. People who live through Hurricane Sandy or Superstorm Sandy in New York, that was aided by sea level rise levels that were globally minuscule, but caused billions upon billions of dollars of damage in New York.
0: Now, what have you heard about a potential tipping point when it comes to ice loss?
5: So since so much of this is on the ice sheets, there are glaciers. And much of this is glaciers retreating and water coming in and eating away at these glaciers. And that's what's concerning. So for example, let's look at Antarctica, if you don't mind. In Antarctica, first off, it's really a story of two different continents. East Antarctica, the ice sheet is essentially growing. East Antarctica is colder. There's more snow. So for years, it has grown. The theory is that it eventually started to shrink. But East Antarctica, which is much bigger, is the least stable. West Antarctica and the Arctic Peninsula are a whole different story. The ice there is shrinking. It's shrinking rapidly, especially on the peninsula. And in West Antarctica, there is a glacier called the Thwaites Glacier. You may have heard of this glacier. It often gets the nickname the Doomsday Glacier, which is a little over the top. But the reason it's been called the Doomsday Glacier is that it is sort of the cork on a bottle. And that cork is slowly being eaten away. And the fear is that once Thwaites completely loses its ice, then there's a whole section of glaciers behind it that just keep flowing and flowing. And that's sort of the tipping point concept, that you get to a point where it is just irreversible. Now, the scientists, unfortunately, don't know when that tipping point is. And there's a distinct possibility that we've passed it. We just don't know it. But the fear is that we are getting close to that point. But in Greenland, you have sort of the world's fastest shrinking glacier. It's called Jakobshavn. That glacier, it's losing up to 165 feet a day. That is, if you do the quick math, that's like 8 feet an hour. I've been told that if you stand there long enough, you can actually see the ice sheet loss there. Now, it slowed down, especially during that slow period, but it has gone back up again.
0: Well, so as we were talking about, this timeline going forward is pretty uncertain. You know, this data is starting in 1979, and we can already look at the big difference from then to now, 12.5 trillion tons. So what do we know about the next half century or so? Or rather, what are some of the concerns that the scientists you spoke with have shared with you?
5: Well, their concerns is that this is accelerating. And if you look at the numbers, yeah, it is accelerating, except for this little blip from 2020 to 2023. And even if it's not accelerating, there's an awful lot of ice there. And if all the ice sheets in the world melted, we're looking at 60 meters, you know, 200 feet of sea level. That would be just absurd. It would reshape life on this Earth. That's not going to happen in our lifetime, the lifetime of our grandchildren or great-great-grandchildren even. Ice loss is a slow glacial process. And actually, in some ways, that's a problem because people look and say, what's an inch of sea level rise? It's sort of like a good-sized leak on a boat that you can't patch. You're definitely having trouble here, and the trend is not good, but you're not underwater yet.
0: Now, in early September of this year, 2026, the United Nations released a report saying that global warming is soon to exceed the 1.5 degrees Celsius rise that they had looked to prevent during the Paris Agreement in 2015. What can you tell us about the ice loss in the context of that?
5: As long as the air and the water keep warming, scientists figure the ice will keep melting. If warming stops or slows down and then stops, the theory is that in many cases, unfortunately not all, the ice sheet loss will either slow or stop. There is some concern about tipping points that we don't know if we're at that point yet. The one other good thing to come out of this is 20, 30 years ago when scientists were calculating sea level rise, they didn't take into account melting glaciers, melting ice sheets. It really did catch modelers of the future by surprise. This is no longer a surprise. We know what's coming. Whether we do something about it, that's a different issue.
0: Seth Borenstein is a science writer with the Climate and Environment team at the Associated Press. Seth, thank you so much for taking the time with me today.
5: Thanks for having me.
1: Thanks to photosynthesis, trees absorb carbon dioxide and release oxygen. So they play a vital role in regulating the carbon cycle by storing carbon in their wood, roots, and soil. But it turns out trees have another carbon cycle trick up their sleeve, or rather bark, and it's been hiding in plain sight. Scientists recently discovered that tree bark hosts millions of microbes involved in consuming and producing methane, a powerful greenhouse gas. Biogeochemist and forest ecologist Jonathan Gewurzmann of Yale University has been studying the relationship between trees and microbes, and he spoke with Living on Earth's Jenny Doering.
6: So how does this discovery advance our knowledge about the relationship between trees and greenhouse gases such as methane?
7: So this is some really exciting work that is adding to a building understanding that trees play a much more complicated and much more nuanced role in greenhouse gas cycling than we understood before by hosting these large microbial ecosystems both on and inside their tissues. And those microbes, those microbiomes, are complicated and diverse and have their own processes that sort of add on or supplement to what the processes that are carried out by the trees themselves. And so those microbiomes do things like take up some forms of carbon and release other forms of carbon. Increasingly, we're understanding that they release things like methane or nitrous oxide under certain conditions, but also capture methane and nitrous oxide under certain conditions. And so there are these really interesting, really complicated interactions that make tree microbiomes these active players in the global cycles of carbon and other greenhouse gases.
6: And by the way, what kinds of trees have these methane munching and producing microbes in their tree bark?
7: It turns out that pretty much every tree seems to host a microbiome that does some amount of methane cycling. It's complicated. Some trees release more methane than they take up. Some take up more methane than they release. And for every tree, it's a balance of how much methane the tree transports from the soil to the atmosphere, how much it produces inside its own tissues, especially deep inside the wood in the inner tissues called heartwood, and how much methane is consumed on the outer tissues and especially the bark. So there are certain places, especially in the tropics, where we think that the conditions are right for trees to host high rates of methane consumption. And so that's been observed recently in a couple of places around the world, in Brazil, in Panama, now in Australia. But here in New England, the trees aren't cycling as much methane than in tropical systems. A lot of trees are actually releasing small amounts of methane, really small amounts of methane, but measurable amounts.
6: What kinds of environmental conditions influence, like, whether these microbes are releasing or absorbing methane?
7: Right. We're really just starting to understand the conditions that shape the way microbiomes form and the way that they function within trees, even though there's been lots and lots of research on microbiomes of things like the human gut or soils or other environmental surfaces and areas around the world. We're only just starting to look inside trees. It's this sort of funny thing where there are these complicated ecosystems that have been kind of hiding in plain sight. That said, there are some things that we know that definitely influence things like methane production and consumption. Methane is produced in environments that are really high in water, high in carbon, and low in oxygen. And so historically, we've thought that those kinds of conditions, high water, low oxygen, high carbon, those exist in places like wetlands or landfills or even wastewater treatment and even inside the gut of a cow. If you've heard about cows releasing methane, it's because their guts are full of water and carbon and not a lot of oxygen. And those are the conditions that methane-producing microbes like to live in. The conditions that methane-consuming microbes like to live in are sort of the opposite. It's where there's methane around, but where it's not too wet and there's lots of oxygen available. And so when we think about trees, when we think about deep inside a tree, like if you go into the very middle of a tree, it's pretty wet, it's full of water, it's far from the atmosphere. And so there's low oxygen, high water, lots of carbon in the wood. And that seems to be a place where tree microbes like to produce methane. And if you go to the outside of the tree, the outer tissues or the bark especially, there, they're getting lots of nice air exposure, so there's oxygen around. They're maybe getting methane that's coming out of the tree, what's being produced in the inner tissues, or transported from the soil. And so they've got methane to eat, they've got oxygen from the atmosphere, and they're nice and happy there munching up that methane.
6: I guess you can see why these microbiomes developed. I mean, there's an energy source, methane, there's carbon in there, there's energy to consume. And so you can kind of see where if some microbes are producing methane or there's methane coming from the swamp beneath, then you have some microbes in the tree bark that are going to consume that.
7: Exactly. And there's a lot of variation from one species to another. So some species have denser wood, some have wetter wood, some have drier wood. And there's also going to be variation over time. So one of the things that's really interesting about the work that this group in Australia did is they found that the conditions, even inside the bark, fluctuate over time. So depending on the weather and depending on the processes that the tree is carrying out, sometimes that bark is transporting more oxygen, sometimes it's transporting less. And so you can have these changing or fluctuating conditions that lead to the same tree switching from producer to consumer just based on the substrates or the compounds that are available to the microbiome at any given time.
6: That certainly seems like really useful information as we're thinking about, you know, climate solutions, which scientists have told us need to include landscapes, not just, you know, renewable energy and driving EVs, things like that, but actually harnessing landscapes to be able to take up carbon from the atmosphere at a higher rate.
7: Yeah, that's totally right. So we all know that the most important solutions to climate change are curbing fossil fuel emissions. And nothing about the tree microbiome changes the fact that we need to cut fossil fuel emissions from things like energy and transportation. But we're increasingly recognizing that we need to think about natural systems as part of our portfolio of what we're managing, both to keep greenhouse gases out of the atmosphere and maybe even to think about pulling what's in the atmosphere back out. If we're trying to get to negative emissions or we're trying to remove carbon or methane that's already in the atmosphere, then we can think about natural ecosystems being sort of one tool in our toolkit for how we might think about that. So we're at a really early stage of understanding these processes. So before we can think about using trees to remove atmospheric methane, first we need to understand some really basic things like which species are better at removing that methane and which microbes are doing it and what are the conditions that are beneficial for those microbes. So there's lots left to learn. But as we begin to understand all of those things, we can start to think about how can we prioritize planting or conserving or restoring the sorts of trees that are better for removing greenhouse gases and using that in our portfolio of tools for addressing climate change.
6: Well, the next time I go outside and hug a tree, I'm going to be thinking about all those microbes right underneath the bark.
7: Totally. We already know that, you know, when you walk through a forest, there's an amazing amount of diversity and complexity. And I think this just adds even another layer on top of that. So I know when I go outside now, every time I look at a tree, I'm also thinking about the trillion microbes that live inside that tree and what might they all be doing.
0: That's Jonathan Gewurzman, Yale University forest ecologist and biogeochemist, speaking with Living on Earth's Jenny Dory. 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Our crew includes Naomi Ehrenberg, Jenny Doring, Abby Edgecombe, Swayam Gagneja, Mark Kausch, Mark Seth Lender, Don Lyman, Ashanti McLean, Nyung Nguyen, Sophia Pandelidis, Jake Rigo, Andrew Scarrett, Bella Smith, and Elle Wilson. Tom Tiger engineered our show. Allison Lurish-Dean composed our themes. 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Deep Kerwood is our executive producer. I'm Paloma Beltran.
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16: It's the Splendid Table from APM, American Public Media. I'm Francis Lamb. Some people think cuisines are invented by chefs. Some people think they're invented by grandmas. But I'll tell you who you can't forget when it comes to the inventor of a food culture. The short order cook.
17: The best xiaodantang is the one that's closest to you.
18: Okay.
17: It's also the one you go to the most often because you're greeted by name. If you go there often enough, you don't have to tell them what you order and they'll send you the regular thing that you like. It's Formica tabletops, menus underneath a thick piece of glass. All of the plateware is melamine, stainless steel, forks and knives and spoons. And the food will come out within, like I'm talking like 90 seconds.
16: That's Chef Lucas Sin describing his favorite kind of restaurant in the world, the Xiaodantang, the iconic super-fast diners of Hong Kong. And we also have Dr. Ashley Rose Young on the street vendors of New Orleans, coming up on The Splendid Table.
11: With me, Brij Bhanu Barua, straight after the latest headlines.
12: BBC News with Govinda Gill. A major incident has been declared in Britain around a Royal Air Force base that hosts a permanent United States contingent. Police say five men have been arrested on suspicion of preparing a terrorist act, as well as on suspicion of explosives offences. Several dozen homes have been evacuated. Bomb disposal robots are inspecting a number of vans. Our correspondent Duncan Kennedy is on the scene.
13: It's not unusual for both local police and counter-terrorism police to keep their cards very close to their chest at the early stages of an investigation like this. They haven't said where these five men are from, what their ages are, or where they're being held. All we've had so far are these three white vans that were apprehended just before 1 o'clock UK time this morning. The police got a tip-off and appear to have got on the scene very quickly to make these arrests. And in the ensuing hours, we've seen these army bomb disposal robots go up to them with their big long arms trying to open the back doors.
12: Yemen's Iranian-backed Houthis say seven people have been killed and 40 injured in a strike on a market in Taiz province. But Yemen's internationally recognised government said its forces had targeted a Houthi military camp and vehicles in the same area. With more, here's our global affairs reporter, Mimi Swaby.
15: Fighting has escalated between the Houthis, backed by Iran, and Yemeni government forces, supported by a Saudi-led coalition, since the Houthis captured strategic islands in the Bab al-Mandab Strait. The Houthis now control Yemen's entire Red Sea coast, giving them dominance over a key shipping lane passing through the Red Sea. With traffic through the Persian Gulf also subjected to US and Iranian blockades, oil flows from the region have shrunk to a fraction of what they were. The latest reports of clashes come as anti-Houthi and Saudi media report threats to civil aviation, including a new thermal tracking missile being used by the Houthis, which reportedly cannot distinguish between civilian and military targets.
12: Iran's Revolutionary Guard say they've seized a US underwater drone in the Strait of Hormuz. State media reported that the drone was being used for espionage. Iran has all but closed the strait, a vital waterway for global energy supplies, since the war started. Police in South Africa are searching for gunmen who killed at least 27 people in two mass shootings that took place within hours of each other. One happened at a bar west of Johannesburg. The other took place at an entertainment centre outside Cape Town. South Africa's President Cyril Ramaphosa says security forces are stepping up their response.
18: Violence and criminality continues to spread in our country, and our security forces are now going to continue pulling out all stops. It cannot go on like this.
12: World News from the BBC. Pope Leo, who's visiting France, has urged bishops to keep fighting the scourge of child sexual abuse by priests. He later told crowds gathered in Lourdes that the Roman Catholic Church must heal what he called deep wounds and painful errors inflicted from within. A recent commission concluded that the past 70 years, more than 300,000 French children had been abused by the clergy and others associated with the church. The Pope is later due to meet survivors of clerical sexual abuse. Voters in Switzerland have overwhelmingly rejected a proposal that would have introduced a stricter interpretation of traditional Swiss neutrality. At least 70% of voters opposed an initiative to ban Switzerland from imposing sanctions unless they're approved by the United Nations. The vote followed a debate triggered when Switzerland imposed sanctions on Russia after its full-scale invasion of Ukraine. The Thai cabinet has declared special public holidays on Monday and Tuesday in the capital Bangkok and three surrounding provinces due to heavy rainfall and flooding. Officials said the measure was aimed at reducing travel and easing traffic disruption. Floodwaters have now started to recede after more than 30 centimetres of rain fell in some areas in the past 4 days. Nearly 5,000 people have been evacuated to shelters. Two Chinese giant pandas have landed in the United States, a loan announced during President Xi's visit to Washington. Ping Ping and Fu Shuang are going to the U.S. state of Georgia, their home for the next 10 years. Gina Ferry is from Atlanta Zoo, where the pandas will be staying.
19: people in Georgia and beyond are very excited. Zoo Atlanta has made wonderful collaborations and friendships here at the Chengdu Panda Base, and we have worked together to do different science projects and research to learn more about the care of giant pandas.
16: 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I'm Francis Lam, and this is The Splendid Table from APM American Public Media. When you're looking for a food that defines a place's cuisine, where do you look? Of course, you look at what's on grandma's table. And maybe you'll also want to look at what's happening at the chef's table in boundary-pushing restaurants. But one place you can never skip on your search is the street. Pretty much every place there are cities, street food shows up as a way to feed busy people and as a low-barrier way for people to make a little living. Today, we're talking to two people who take this very casual food very seriously. Later on in the show, we'll talk with Dr. Ashley Rose Young, an historian at the Smithsonian, whose book, Nourishing Networks, is about the street vendor culture of New Orleans. And like everything having to do with food in that city, it's rich with flavor and history. And we're going to start with Lucas Sin. Lucas is, to me, one of the most thoughtful and interesting people working in food today. He's a chef who had pop-ups in his native Hong Kong as a teenager. He came to the U.S. for college, where he fell in love with Chinese-American food. He'd never seen General Tso's chicken before, and helped start a company that would take over local Chinese takeout places when the owners wanted to retire and sell the restaurant. And then he moved back to China, starred in a James Beard Award-winning video series on the food of Hong Kong, and now is back in America with a magnificent cookbook about Hong Kong's diners. Yes, places where you can get a cup of tea or coffee, plate of toast and scrambled eggs. But in Hong Kong, these places, called Cha Chan Tang, or in English written as Cha Chan Tang, which means tea meal room, are a fast-paced, delicious, multicultural microcosm of the city itself. Lucas, thanks so much for coming by.
17: Thank you for having me, Francis.
16: Okay, so you grew up in Hong Kong.
17: Uh-huh.
16: Which is the city where most of my family is from. I think even without bias, I can say it is truly one of the great food cities in the world.
17: Absolutely.
16: Cantonese cuisine is magnificent, and you know, you can find incredible French food, unbelievable Italian food, mm-hmm. incredible food from all over Asia. As a chef, I think it's a place where you can be truly endlessly inspired. Mm. But you've dedicated yourself to what is basically the corner diner of Hong
17: yeah.
16: Kong.
17: Yeah, the Cha Chan Tang, absolutely.
16: The Cha Chan Tang.
17: Yeah.
16: Do you remember going to them as a kid?
17: Yes.
16: Describe what that was like for you.
17: The hungriest moments of my life were spent waiting for, you know, macaroni and soup or instant noodles at a Cha Chan Tang. And those moments are after swim practice, you know, it's after church, it's like after school, and you just like, been a kid all day, and you go to these restaurants and you have a choice of whatever protein, whatever noodle, whatever you'd like for the day. Sometimes there's sets. It's the one place where you're allowed to have French fries because they come with every afternoon tea order. You have French toast that's deep fried. It's very sort of like guttural, childish, like lovely, like soul nourishing food. But for me, first and foremost, I think this is a nostalgic, like the most nostalgic form of restaurant from Hong Kong.
16: What do you mean by that? When you talk about form of restaurant, yeah. like why does that matter?
17: So the easiest way to understand restaurants in general in Hong Kong and in many places of parts of Asia, I think, are as genres. Mm. Restaurant that specialize in certain things. The rice noodle shop does the rice noodles with these certain types of toppings. The wonton noodle shop does this. The barbecue shop does that sort of thing.
16: Yeah, yeah.
17: A Cha Chan Tang is a genre of restaurant where okay. when you walk in, you expect a certain number of things. And those things usually is an all-day restaurant. Mostly comfort food, so breakfast, lunch, afternoon tea, and dinner. For breakfast, it's mostly I guess they tend towards the Western style breakfast, so to speak. So eggs and a little bit of a noodle, sometimes toast on the side, milk tea. Lunch and dinner is a lot more of stir fries, things over rice, stir fried noodles. And then for afternoon tea, you have a variety of snacks, fried items, French toast, stuff like this.
20: Yeah. When you think of the after-school swim practice, when you think of being there, when you're remembering that right now, take us into a scene. Like, describe what it looks like, what it sounds like, describe the scene of being there.
17: So the Cha Chan Teng, the best Cha Chan Teng is the one that's closest to you.
20: Okay.
17: It's also the one where you go to the most often, because when you walk in, you're greeted by name. If you go there often enough, you don't have to tell them what you order, and they'll send you the regular thing that you like. It's tiled floors. It's formica tabletops. Menus underneath a thick piece of glass. All of the plateware is melamine. It's all sort of plastic with stainless steel forks and knives and spoons and things. And there are a bunch of guys wearing a white t-shirt. They're wearing white sort of what we might call a dishwasher shirt. It looks like a little bit like what I'm wearing now. Like standing at the back, and you'll just tell them what you like. The person will yell the order to the back of the kitchen, and the food will come out within, like I'm talking like 90 seconds for the first drink to hit the table. Oftentimes, even by the time you finish saying what your order is, the milk tea will be coming out. It's super quick. It's very affordable. You can customize anything you want. It's a very sort of community type of place, but it's filled with a lot of human energy. But the pace is very, very quick. Mm-hmm. And the aesthetic of these spaces is sort of a mix of whatever materials they had sort of lying around, or whatever the industrial, typesetter had made into signage. That becomes sort of the font that they use. And so it's sort of a cobbled, it feels like a cobbled together space. And the menu feels that way too, because when you really sort of sit down and look at it, you'll see Cantonese influence, you'll see Chinese influence, and then you'll also see obviously a lot of Western influence, Southeast Asian influence, and it feels as if a lot of these flavors and these dishes are adopted, or if not adapted for the Hong Kong palate.
20: Yeah. Okay, let's list off some of the iconic dishes you might find, and then I want to talk about how they got there.
17: Yeah, the first couple that come to mind is what I think of as a Hong Kong style scrambled egg, oftentimes served as a sandwich. So the scrambled egg sandwich untoasted is my most favorite thing out of a Cha Chan Teng. There's also the baked pork chop rice, which is in effect a pork chop parmesan, so tomato sauce melted.
20: As in like chicken parmesan, eggplant parmesan, yeah.
17: And then fried rice underneath instead of your pasta or whatever it is. There's the egg tarts of different textures. There's a flaky crust egg tart, there's a cookie crust egg tart, there's French toast and very many variations, stir fries like beef with tomatoes or beef with bitter melon or fish with tofu in a clay pot. Those are sort of the type of iconic dishes that you would find.
20: Yeah. So already you're talking about a menu that that spans both like stir-fried bitter melon, which is like an intensely local taste.
17: Sure.
20: And like you said, macaroni and chicken soup with spam on top.
17: Right. Yes.
20: So it spans many cultures. It spans like, multiple time zones, many time zones. And like when I think about Cha Chan Teng, the easy shorthand, I think most Americans, if you've not been to this kind of place before, that you'll think of if you're an American, it's like, it's like a diner.
17: Yes.
20: Right? In a lot of ways, it serves the same function. It's like you said, it's like the best diner is probably the diner that's near you.
17: Yeah.
20: You know the people there, that they're going to top up your coffee for you. The menu can be like 1,000 pages long. Why is there eggplant parmesan on this menu? I don't really know, but a Cha Chan Teng, I feel, at least for Hong Kongers, and if you like take one step back into the and like trying to look at the culture of Hong Kong and ask what is the culture of Hong Kong, the Cha Chan Teng to me feels like it's sort of more symbolic of the place as a whole than even a diner is of America.
17: Yeah. I think the reason that the

0: Probably the single most influential person in artificial intelligence is Jensen Huang, the CEO of NVIDIA. NVIDIA is now the largest company in the world, $5.4 trillion in market cap. I found this statistic amazing. Since 2023, 15 cents of every single dollar the American Stock Exchange has returned has been from NVIDIA stock. And the reason is that NVIDIA is the material and software substrate on which modern artificial intelligence is built. NVIDIA's chips are not popular because AI is popular. AI in its modern form was made possible because NVIDIA's chips were popular. They were originally made for graphic processing, video games, that kind of thing. But it turned out the kind of parallel computing they were doing and the way they were programmable was exactly what was needed to make deep learning in its modern form work. Huang is not just influential in terms of controlling one of the central resources for training new AI models and using them to answer questions and create intelligence in the world. He's also become very, very influential in the Trump administration. And Huang has a very different perspective than some of the lab leads. He's worried about safety, but sees it as a very solvable engineering problem. He is worried about the direction things are going in, but does not want to see new regulation to change it. And so I wanted to see how Huang perceives AI, what his model is for thinking about it, what he thinks is going wrong, and what he thinks would need to happen for it to go right. So I came out to Santa Clara, to NVIDIA's headquarters, to interview him. He joins me now. Jensen Huang, welcome to the show.
1: Thank you. It's great to see you.
0: So you've described AI as a five-layer cake. Walk me through the layers.
1: Well, first of all, it's a new industrial revolution. And this industrial revolution, this industry requires production. It manufactures things. I know that in the end, when people experience it, it's a software product, but it requires energy. The chips that go into these data centers, these AI factories, the next layer above it is basically the AI factory, what people enjoy as infrastructure or cloud services. And the layer before above that is the models. And the important thing to realize, there's language models, but there are models of all kinds, of chemical models, biology models, physics models, articulation models, robotics, navigation models, self-driving cars, all kinds of different types of models. And then above that is the most important layer, and the layer that I care most about that our country takes advantage of is the application layer. And this is, you know, applications for legal services, for health services, for manufacturing, so on and so forth. Every single industry is involved.
0: So let's start with the vision. What is the world you're envisioning? What is possible that is not possible now? What is common that is not common now, if we get that layer right?
1: 200 years ago, we were able to power anything and everything, electricity. And then, I guess, 30 years ago, with the internet, we were able to find anything. Today, or soon, we'll be able to know everything and do anything. And that's the concept that's really quite exciting. That out of the ether, instead of doing search and then going through, you know, one link after another link, reading all these different websites, trying to figure out what's going on, in the future, you just ask it a question and it comes back with an answer. You give it a project, comes back with a solution. You give it a task, it comes back and gets it done, you know? And so, and it comes out of the ether, comes out of the cloud. And that's the magical thing.
0: I feel like the future, the way you're describing it there, what people have experience with is the chatbot, right? They can go and ask Grok or Claude or ChatGPT a question. But the applications layer works in a much more industrial way. It's in hospitals, it's in schools. So NVIDIA
1: is a great example. For example, radiology.
0: What does it look like?
1: Radiology. In the last 10 years since computer vision really became, if you will, superhuman, AI technology has now permeated all of radiology. Every single radiology application has AI in it. And so as a result, you could detect any anomaly, you could detect any disease. And it does it at a superhuman level.
0: So radiology is an example I know you like to use. So the thing people worry about the applications layer is that what these applications are going to do is replace human beings. And radiology has been a sort of interesting example used on both sides. And I hear you talk of it often. So how has the entrance of AI-aided radiology shifted radiology as a practice?
1: Well, the thing that's important for all of these is to recognize for everybody's job, there's the purpose of the job, and then there's the task you do as the job. And so in the case of radiology, the task of studying that scan has become automated. And so as a result, radiologists are actually able to do more, handle more cases, do more scans. Hospitals are able to process a lot more of these patients, and therefore their revenues go up. As a result, they need more radiologists. And so this flywheel is happening because the pipeline of patients is quite large. So I think the fallacy, and now it's, you know, because of some of the narratives and some of the storytelling, it's turned into myth and it's harmful, is that AI will destroy jobs, which is fundamentally wrong. It'll change every job. It'll change every job. Many tasks will be automated. Some jobs where the job and the text and the task is really one, meaning customer service on the phone. In a lot of cases, that job is precisely the task. And so in those cases, it could be automated away. But oftentimes what you'll see is this new industry, a new technology actually creates a whole bunch of new jobs. And here's the proof point. And so in the last 6 months, AI has become, if you will, useful, the inflection point of AI. Previous to that, we spent 15 years trying to make it work. All of a sudden, the last 6 months, it became useful. So, I mean, this is an incredible statistic. In the last 6 months, $500 billion of venture capital has put into the AI natives. And the reason for that is because they now see the potential of this new capability, and they're going to create a whole bunch of new companies. Jobs are obviously being created from $500 billion of new investment. And so all of this is all happening right now.
0: Well, let me take the side of this to give voice to the fears people have.
1: Yeah.
0: So there is the example of the radiologist, right? Mm-hmm. Which people were, over the past 10 years, predicting that job would go away. Mm-hmm. And right now there's more demand for it than ever.
1: Yeah.
0: There's also the reality that automation does wipe out jobs. If you look at today versus 1960, fewer Americans work directly in manufacturing than did in 1960, and we are a much bigger country. So why do you not think, for lots and lots of people for whom the task and the job are not that different, that they're not at risk of getting wiped out? All that investment from VCs you're talking about, some of that is based on the idea that you're going to have tremendous productivity improvement, which will come from it being cheaper to hire an AI than to hire a person.
1: I believe that we are going to see jobs change en masse. I believe there's going to be a net creation of jobs. There's a whole bunch of industry that exists today that didn't exist, you know, halfway through my life. People talking about wellness centers and spas and, you know, all these different entertainment and luxury industries, and quite frankly, the whole entire luxury market didn't exist. I think we're just going to have new industries, that's all. But overall, there's no question in my mind that because of human ambition, I believe the power of ambition is the greatest force in fact, and it's missing in everybody's calculation.
0: But for a lot of people, their relationship to work is not powered by the kind of ambition that led you to create NVIDIA. And
1: a different ambition. It's an ambition to make their children's lives better, to take care of their family, take care of their

0: language barriers, by geopolitical barriers. And here, for a lot of different kinds of jobs, we're creating something that can move very seamlessly. You don't have the friction of distance. You don't have the friction of language. You don't have the friction of culture. So the lessons of the past that we're taking some, that you're taking some comfort in, they should actually make you more, not less, worried about the future.
1: I'm always worried about the future. That's why I work so hard. But I'm a, if you will, responsible optimist. I have great responsibilities. I take my work extremely seriously. There are a lot of things that can go wrong. We're pushing across every layer of the technology stack. Everything is hard. But it turns out that's not society's problem. That's my problem. And for society, what they should know is this. We're going to build our company. We're going to build our technology. I'm going to do my work so incredibly seriously that what they get to enjoy is my optimism. I'll do the same with my children. I do the same with my family. And I think that what we want to do, I believe, is to channel all of our worries into helping people be inspired by this technology and use it. Use it so that the technology doesn't just impact them, that it benefits them.
0: So I take the gain of that very seriously, yeah. Right? I mean, the idea of doing my job now without just digital search, right? The idea that I'd be going to a microfiche in a library basement. Mm-hmm. And then there's like the worries people have about what are the cognitive skills we offload. So I was fascinated by this. This is a study on AI and schooling out of China. It looked at 26,000 students, grades 7 to 12, and they had staggered AI adoption. So you could kind of see what was happening. And what it found was, quote, AI adoption raises homework scores by 18%, great, reduces completion time by 30%, so they get their homework done faster, and then lowers monthly exam scores by 20% within 6 months. High-stakes entrance exam scores fall by 18 and 24%, with a full penalty emerging only after about 2 years. So the message of this research out of China, where you were seeing a lot of kids using AI to kind of help them, was that when they were using the AI, they were getting things done faster. But it turned out that the skills they were learning were not holding, that their actual personal performance, at least in the way we traditionally measure it, was degrading.
1: Yeah.
0: What do you think when you hear that?
1: I think the last part, I completely agree. Try to get a kid to do long division right now. You know, the multiplication table is starting to be forgotten. Doing square roots, my goodness. I mean, it's just basic math is being forgotten. Does it matter?
0: That's my question for you.
1: Yeah, I don't think it does. I don't think it does. But
0: there must be some set of skills that matter.
1: Oh, yeah. But maybe not those. We're going to discover new ones. Just maybe not those. There are a lot of skills that don't matter. My first confession, I actually don't know my address.
0: I don't really believe that to be true.
1: It's completely true. And Janine will tell you, and Lori will tell you. One day I had to pump gas, and it was a few years ago, and they needed my zip code, and I panicked. I didn't know my zip code. I don't know my telephone number, but I forget these things. I can live with it.
0: But let me take the other side, because I don't want to fall into a thing where, because some skills can be safely offloaded, I also can't get anywhere without a mapping system now.
1: Yeah.
0: Never could, frankly. But some skills can be safely given away.
1: Yeah.
0: Others are valuable. They are capacities that are needed for that flexibility, for that creative thinking, for that focus.
1: Yeah.
0: It can't be the case that everything can be traded off.
1: Yeah. Well, I think that we're going to lose some finer dexterity of, you know, intellectual dexterity, but we're going to be better systems thinkers. You know, today's computers have trillions, hundreds of trillions of transistors in it. You know, most engineers now work well above the transistor, well above the functionality, and they're cobbling things together to do things. And so you need to think much more about systems and interactions of systems. Some of the lower level You know, knowledge is gone. Is that horrible?

0: This is the Ezra Klein Show. My guest today is Jensen Huang, the founder and CEO of NVIDIA. So people, I think, to the extent they think about models, they know, you know, ChatGPT, Claude, Gemini, Grok. You've been a big advocate for open models and the open model ecosystem. So first, can you describe what open models are, what open weight models are, and then why that's been a place you've focused?
1: So closed models is like any software product. It's a closed service. And so Windows, for example, is a closed service. The Apple stack is a closed service. Most products are closed. And the reason for that is because you can monetize closed products. And so that's fantastic. OpenAI is closed. Anthropic is closed. Grok is closed. Gemini is closed. And so these are closed products. And the people working on it are incredible. And they're passionate about it. And they're at what we call the frontier, meaning they're state of the art. We also need, because fundamentally what the software is, it's an infrastructure layer for the entire industry. And because it's infrastructural, for many companies and many companies and countries, you need to have control over your own infrastructure, because I have a company to run and I can't rely on somebody else's service. And so however you think about that, so I think the world needs closed and open models. And we need to make sure that both are vibrant. At the beginning of this year, it was 70%, maybe even higher, closed model tokens and 20% open model tokens. And now it's running at about 70-30 the other way.
0: So you all just bought Hugging Face, which is a hub platform for open weight models. I think it was for $12 billion, a little bit more. So Hugging Face is one of these companies which you knew it if you were into AI a couple years ago.
1: Yeah.
0: Now it's become a more household name after the, I guess, 700-some OpenAI agents executed a sort of collective hack into the Hugging Face architecture, then hacked part of OpenAI. Seeing the way the OpenAI agents sort of acted collectively, acted outside the scope of what their testing was supposed to be, broke out of sandboxes onto the open internet, took over architecture of other companies and then of their own company has been I think it's been kind of shocking to a lot of people. It was both the level of multi-agent coordination when they're supposed to be separate, the level of hacking, the sort of lawless behavior, misaligned behavior. What have you made of it?
1: Well, you got to tease that apart. First of all, a lot of things were going on at the same time. From a technology perspective, that an agent, which by the way is a piece of software, which is given an objective function and it comes up with a plan, and it's optimizing towards that objective, is what algorithms do. And so planning algorithms, search algorithms, optimization algorithms, all different types. You know, we talk about it like it has human properties, but obviously algorithms don't. Number two, the fact that agents work together, we gave it, again, some kind of a human property. But the fact of the matter is multi-process, multi-processor, distributed computing problems have existed for a long time. And so to us, to me, that is just software, nothing magical about it. From an engineering perspective, there are several things that it revealed. When you're testing software, whatever you do, these algorithms, they're optimizing towards an objective. And when you're testing it, you have to make sure that it's isolated, it's contained, it's sandboxed. I am certain that their next implementation of their sandbox is going to be much better than the current implementation. Third, there's the agent itself, and its algorithms were optimizing towards a reward. And how it does it is called alignment. And so, for example, you know, if I tell a piece of software, I want you to get a perfect score on this test, the obvious algorithm is to just go find the answer and give it to me. That's not because it's cheating, it's because it's obvious. Okay, that's the most obvious way to do it. The second most obvious way to do it, if you don't know the answer at all, you have no skills whatsoever, the second most obvious way to do it is to go find who's the smart, you know, infer, guess who's the smartest kid in class, and copy their answer. That doesn't guarantee 100%, but it probably comes close. Now, the third most obvious answer, obvious way of doing it, and this is the alignment, you know, now you have to do it the hard way, is to break down the problem, solve it. Takes the most cycles, it takes the most number of flops, it uses the most amount of energy, frankly. And therefore, you can kind of imagine that from a software's perspective, unless you align it, you tell it, I want you to solve it in this way, and I don't want you to solve it in these ways, the software is going to go do the most obvious thing. And so
0: the first half of that was very deflationary on what happened here, in terms of, look, this is just normal software. And the second half is like, look, you just align it, tell it not to do things it shouldn't be doing.
1: Well, nothing I said takes away from how hard it is to do it.
0: Well, this is
1: because
0: the computer science is not easy. These agents,
1: yeah,
0: they knew they weren't supposed to be doing what they were doing. They had a certain amount of alignment training. They said in their chain of thought reasoning, they said to each other, this is out of scope. This might be unethical. They understood that they would have been failed for cheating. And so what they were doing at that point wasn't just stealing the answer key. They had already stolen the answer key. They were hacking into unrelated architecture to try to figure out how to functionally, it's like they had broken into the teacher's office, gotten the answer key, and now they had to figure out how to wipe out the security camera footage of what they had done. They were, whether you want to call it acting volitionally or not, right? Whether you want to call it, you know, a normal algorithm or not, they were both planning and coordinating in a complex way, in a way that was out of scope of what they knew they were supposed to be doing, and in a way that was capable of causing tremendous damage. And so the sort of answer to it is like, you just have to align them. I guess what I'm hearing from at these labs is like, they're not sure how to align them.
1: Well, in that case, they shouldn't release the product. That's the simple answer.
0: These products were unreleased.
1: What's that?
0: These products were unreleased.
1: Ah, so now it's coming back to engineering problem again. And so the one is, you have to root cause it. Second, you have to, you know, think about what you could have done, what's the solution for it. And then in the future, you just, you know, improve your process so that you could avoid this from happening again. I am fairly certain they will say, yes, they know how to solve this problem. And if that's the case, then that's the problem. It's as simple as engineering. And now the alternative is that, if they say the alternative, which is there is no way to contain our experiments, there's just no way. When we test our AI models, it will get out and it will damage the world. Then I think the answer is we have to shut the labs down. Because the cost to humanity, the damage is too great. The shareholder, the liabilities, it could be civil liabilities, it could be criminal liabilities. I mean, the liability is incredible.
0: But what I hear the various people at the lab saying is like, we are in this. We feel we are losing control of what we are creating. We want help to slow down where it's not a collective action problem. So why are you resistant to that?
1: Because these are companies with agency. These are CEOs with agency,
0: But they're using that agency to say we need help.
1: We got to break it down. They could absolutely take care of the situation. Ezra, it's so weird. If a car company competing with all bunch of other car companies, which they are, I'm competing with all kinds of companies, which I am. If I believe that I'm about to launch a product that is unsafe, it is completely in my ability, my power, and my responsibility, and I'm incentivized to do so, to not launch the product. And so I can't buy into the somehow all of Americans, 400 million of us, are pushing them to launch untested products that are unreliable, you know, engineered poorly, because they thought they were trying to help us. Don't do it for me. The fact of the matter is there are so many laws, there's so many obligations, they're so incentivized to ship safe products. If they ship unsafe products, their customers go away. If they ship unsafe products and they harm somebody, they could have a civil lawsuit. If they ship something and they did it knowingly, there could be negligence involved. There could be criminal lawsuits. The fact of the matter is there are plenty of incentives for them to do it right.
0: So the logic of what you're saying to me is almost an argument against regulation in nearly any venue.
1: Let me offer it, and then you can. Well, you started with a part. I just got to object. The first part is just not true. I'm saying we have lots of laws and regulations. Apply it.
0: Well, so I don't think we do in this particular case, but I'll let you explain which ones you think are relevant here. Because, look, if you look at the financial services industry, you look at pharmaceutical companies, medical devices, you look at natural gas power plants. The reason we have the architectures of regulation we have is because we have seen over and over and over and over again, companies make sloppy, sometimes unethical, sometimes simply overly risk-tolerant decisions, not just under pressure, but under the profit incentive. So when you say to me that there's no way that these companies, particularly when they are like begging for collective regulation at this point, there's both a reason we impose it on companies that don't want it, but all the more so when you have them saying, listen, we feel that the competitive race is making it hard for us to act with the prudence that we think is necessary here, and we would appreciate help from that, appreciate you taking our collective action problem as collective. I'm confused why you're so resistant to that.
1: I'm not opposed to them saying that they should have. I completely agree that safety is paramount. I believe that CEOs and leaders of companies and the board of directors of companies have the responsibility and should have the courage to do the right thing. Now, in the case of the financial services industry, maybe they all didn't know that they were causing the harm that they ultimately did. I wasn't there. But the beautiful thing is, the current leaders of these AI labs do know. And so, one, they know their technology is extraordinary and requires extraordinary care to make sure that it's evaluated and tested for safety and security and product reliability. And they know how to do it right. The fact that it wasn't well aligned, alignment is going to be a problem that's going to get worked on for a long time. However, in the complexity of the work that they do, to ask for regulatory relief for antitrust or product liability relief, that I don't think makes sense. When you're asking for regulation, don't ask for relief of the current ones. That doesn't make any sense to me. As we mentioned earlier, in the last 6 months, AI went from, you know, if you will, interesting to useful. And that's literally in the last 6 months. That's another way of saying that these companies went from being a lab to now delivering products and services about to be multi-hundred-billion-dollar companies.
0: If not more.
1: Right? And so give me an example of a multi-hundred-billion-dollar company or a $1 billion company or $100 million company that ships products that are unsafe, that harms society.
0: I can give you a lot of examples of companies that have done that.
1: Well, they have done it, maybe, and the regulation will come in. And if they do it, regulation will come in.
0: I guess that the... there are certain kinds of regulation and certain kinds of regulatory relief.
1: I'm not against laws and regulations. I'm against currently I think the distraction.
0: The reason I'm pushing this on with you is that it's a big topic. People are talking about it. People are thinking about it. And what people are hearing from inside of these companies, these frontier labs, the ones that are furthest out there, who are not just at the point where they're making it useful, but at the point where they're seeing what's coming. And they're hearing things like the people at these labs believe they're creating something that might kill everyone. there's a quote that has sort of been ringing in my head from a capabilities researcher at OpenAI, Daniel Selsom. He says, quote, "The crucial and overlooked problem is that the models are becoming so situationally aware that we are losing the ability to evaluate them in contexts where they believe they are not being watched or controlled," which is to say they know when they're being tested, they act one way, but that does not tell you how they will act if they are free to act in other ways.
1: Because the algorithm, the optimization algorithm is working towards an objective, and if you give it a constraint, meaning you watch it, and if you give it a constraint, it'll go find another solution. Now, it doesn't make it alive, and doesn't make anything more than that. And I'll also profess that obviously they see a lot more than I do what's going on in their own labs, but it is sensible that the vast majority of their R&D and compute today was dedicated towards making the model capable. I think that's a logical thing for them. Now, once the technology becomes capable and the products become useful and people want to use it, then as they have more use cases, more people using it, they're going to get a lot more issues associated with the product. This is very normal. And when they have a lot, now they have so much market footprint, they have to shift their R&D or total R&D from just capability to a lot on verification, evaluation, and testing. And so to the point where I wouldn't be surprised if the amount of compute necessary to develop these models increased by a factor of 10 because the evaluation is so rigorous. But that's not where they are today. They're making that transition. And I hear them saying it. And I'm delighted to hear them saying it. But I think if they believe they're out of control, then the right answer is don't ship products until they're in control. It is really quite that simple.
0: Well, the labs will say is that we think we are going too fast as a society, that we are not ready for what we're building.
1: They are the frontier.
0: They are the frontier.
1: Ezra, but they are the frontier.
0: But you of all people, right?
1: Yeah.
0: NVIDIA is the fastest shipper around. For the history of your company, you're on a 6-month
1: If our company is out of control,
0: cycle.
1: I promise you, we'll close it
0: down. I believe you.
1: Yeah.
0: I believe you that you don't run an out-of-control company.
1: Because the liabilities but of this, un... un Yeah.
0: But this is where I think you get into an interesting deep question of what kind of technology are we dealing with here?
1: Software technology. All I'm suggesting is this. Before we go fix the hypothetical problems, mm-hmm. before we go create more regulations, can we work on the practical problems that we know exist, which is we need to do a better job with containment and isolation? Which is, we should not allow a product to interact with the external world until it's ready to be interacting with external worlds.
0: More from my conversation with Jensen Huang after the break.
2: 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I'm Stephen Hill, a program called Protocols for Ambient Piano on the next Hearts of Space.
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0: This is the Ezra Klein Show. My guest today is Jensen Huang, the founder and CEO of NVIDIA.
1: This industry wouldn't exist without your chips, right? I mean, the parallel processing that was required for deep learning to work, going all the way back to the original AlexNet, right? It's all on NVIDIA chips. And a lot of the people from the beginning, or who were there at the beginning, have these fears that I think to a lot of people, and they hear them like, what are you talking about, right? From Jeffrey Hinton and Ilya Sutskever, all the way up to, I've heard these from Dario, from, you know, Sam Altman talking about loss of control, Demis Hassabis. And a lot of the people who are very foundational in creating the form of AI we see now seem to believe that there's a very good shot we could lose control of it. Elon Musk has talked about human beings being a bootloader for AI. We could lose control of it and that would be the end of us. I don't think you believe that.
2: No.
1: I think you don't believe it at all. So no. Taking them as serious about what they believe, when you have your arguments with them, or maybe you could just have it with me, when you're like, what are you talking about? Even though they're the people, in many cases, who are foundational here,
2: they're much more grounded.
1: So when Jeffrey Hinton is on TV saying he thinks a 10% chance of societal destruction is not unreasonable.
2: I would tell Jeff that it's irresponsible to say all that. All of his predictions have been wrong. Enough predictions. That 10% chance is not grounded on science, is not grounded on research. Just because it comes from a scientist doesn't make it scientific. Those predictions are hurtful. Let's take it at face value that the recommendation is exactly what he said, which is that nobody should want to be a radiologist. And the world has no radiologists today.
3: People should stop training radiologists now. It's just completely obvious that within 5 years, deep learning is going to do better than radiologists because it's going to be able to get a lot more experience. It might be 10 years, but we've got plenty of radiologists already.
2: Is that helpful or hurtful to the society? I think we can all agree. We can both agree. It would be terribly hurtful. It didn't happen. Is it good or bad that we scare young people about the future of AI so much so that they don't even want to go to universities and don't want to go to college anymore because they don't think they'll get a job? Is that helpful or hurtful if it were to happen? It's hurtful. Don't think for a second just because you're an alarmist that you're doing a social good. It is not true. So I think that we ought to just all be wiser, more mature, be evidence-based, but alarming people, making claims that their track record is horrible. Their track record is literally horrible.
1: Well, I think it depends what we're talking about with predictions, right? I mean,
2: predictions.
1: Jeffrey Hinton was the person as responsible as anybody else for deep learning at a time when everybody thought it was ridiculous. And it has turned out to be a pretty good bet, right? I mean, the sort of big one.
2: Every one of them made great contributions. I love Hinton. I hate his predictions.
1: I understand that. Here's the, I would say, like the stylized concern that all these people have. But I want to sort of do this for a few minutes and we can move on to some other topics. But the fear that seems to me to animate them, and that I think a lot of people find intuitively reasonable, is you're creating systems that are intelligent, that are becoming more intelligent than us in certain domains. You're creating something, some entity, an agent that is smart, that is capable, that is relentless, and who the workings of its mind we don't really understand. The chief scientist at OpenAI.
2: Ezra, look, look, I just don't want you to contribute to that.
1: Uh-huh.
2: Software's
1: you're
2: not,
1: worried I'm getting yeah, off the...
2: I don't think software's relentless.
1: Aren't they trying to make it very persistent, highly persistent models?
2: Because I made it that way.
1: But that's how they're making it.
2: Yeah, but that's not persistence. It's just on.
1: Yeah.
2: Persistence, there's a willpower. There's no willpower here. It's just electrical power. Listen, here,
1: aren't human beings just energy with a reinforcement learning loop?
2: Whatever. So anyways, I just think that we can't make jokes of all this stuff. We're scaring the American public. Listen, spawn, create, kill, wait, sleep, all of these words are associated with agents, right? That's what people use. These words were created when? Multi-processing systems for operating systems. These are literally the commands of an operating system. You spawn a process, replace process with agent. The process forks. As a result, parent and child. The agent forks, spawns anew, give birth. These are words that were created for the operating system 30, 40, 50 years ago.
1: Mm-hmm.
2: But notice, we didn't infuse human characteristics into them. We kill processes all the time. Kill minus nine, kill it dead. It's just a process. But now we're talking about these things. A collection of people want to make the software more than it is. And we talk about software in a new way, but they're all the same old words. Now, the last generation of computer engineers, we were doing all the same things.
1: But doesn't the software act in a new way? I mean, from the outside, I don't have the technical expertise you do.
2: The fact that it's crawling the internet, it's doing search, it's doing, optimization.
1: It's communicating, it's breaking out of things. Like, most things don't break out of things.
2: No, software breaks out of sandboxes all the time. That's the reason why we need a virtual machines. You can't have agents their own sandbox monitoring themselves. You need a whole bunch of watchdogs. And so these are ideas that have been around for a long time. We just somehow in the recent generation gave it, a whole bunch of human words. And I just think that it's unnecessary. It's software. When I see it in my head, it's a bunch of code, a bunch of numbers running on computers. And all of that is happening in a very natural way to me, which is the reason why I can operate. And it's the reason why, if it's just simply mystery and myth, how do I build a company around it?
1: I think this gets to such a core question of this conversation, which is some of the ways you've described the technology to me, it does not sound like you think there's anything really new about it. It is, maybe new in scales, new in capability, but fundamentally, this is software we've had software for a long time. A lot of people believe when you're getting to intelligence at these levels, it is a phase change. It is something different, something we have not dealt with before, a kind of generally intelligent technology that is advancing in its intelligence very rapidly. I want to make sure I actually do understand where we are on that divide. Is this something fully new? Is this something that requires something new from us? Or is this more like something old? Are intelligent machines different than the machines we've had?
2: No, I think this is completely a revolution. And as we were talking about earlier, went from being able to find everything, find anything, to be able to ask anything, know everything, and do everything. And so clearly, it's a new abstraction level. Now, the thing that I'm reluctant about is to cause it to seem like it's more than that. In the final analysis, engineers are doing engineering work. Once we invented the technology, once we discovered a solution for it, when you look back, it's fairly obvious, and it's fairly mundane to a lot of people. And the fact that we're able to make the technology better and better and better every day is because we understand it, obviously. And so we understand how to make it better.
1: So many of the companies, now both OpenAI and Anthropic in the last couple of months, have put out these big, I don't know what to call them, papers, blog posts, something. When AI Builds Itself is the name of the Anthropic one. I forget the name of the OpenAI one.
2: The computers are building itself.
1: But,
2: you guys know that.
1: But they're,
2: that, right?
1: Talking about recursive self-improvement.
2: You know that we use recursive self-improvement.
1: So I'd like your perspective on RSI.
2: I think that RSI is fundamentally how things are done. So we use software to design a computer, to run software, to design a computer, to run software, to design a computer. That's basically what we do. Recursive self-improvement, because our computers are getting better every single year. And in fact, it's getting better than faster than that every single year, because we use software to make software better. That is called computer engineering. We've been doing this for a long time. Now, in the context of agents, it runs through the process once, it reflects on it, it studies the various paths it went through, chooses the best approach. The next time, if you're going to do exactly the same task, I'm going to document a file. I'm going to tell you how I did it last time that was the most effective. I'm going to call it skills. And because you use it over and over again, some of it is skills, some of it is going to be a memory. We're going to improve the memory, okay? So that next time you use it, it's even better than last. Recursive self-improvement. What used to take a year to pre-train something now takes several hours because the computers are getting faster and they have more of it. So now the loop is going faster. Completely understandable. Does that give them any excuse to launch a product that hasn't been tested? The answer is no. And so I think recursive self-improvement is a fabulous thing.
1: And do you think there is any level, I've heard you say before that learning should always have a human in the loop.
2: Yeah. Like I said just now, you got recursive self-improvement.
1: They seem to be imagining something where it wouldn't always.
2: Well, don't ship me anything that you didn't evaluate. Don't ship NVIDIA any products that humans did not in the loop evaluate. Please don't do that.
1: And the fear that you talked about earlier, that they're worried they're not evaluating, that they don't know how to evaluate these systems. And the more they change kind of rapidly, the more they worry the systems are tricking them.
2: I don't believe that. I believe that their researchers are working every single day to learn about how to evaluate these systems. Verification, so you know, 10%, 20% of our company is dedicated to design. 80% is dedicated to verification. Today, most labs, understandably, is 80% dedicated to capability and 20% dedicated to safety, verification, eval.
1: This is the flip, the transition you're talking about.
2: That's right. That's right. AI needs to accelerate to be safe. I want them to get more compute, but allocated towards evaluation, to alignment. And I think they're doing that. When I say we need to accelerate AI technology, people think for some reason, safety is not part of that. Safety is part of it. Alignment is part of it. Eval is part of it. Guardrailing, sandboxing, the isolation technology, monitoring technology, telemetry technology, external AI monitor technology, all of that stuff is AI technology. Accelerate the living daylights out of that.
1: And a lot of people with money in the market right now who are excited, often excited by NVIDIA stock in particular, and worry about the analogy of the internet bubble of the late 90s. And what they worry about is that the internet did continue to be more useful. It's not that high valuations meant that the technology was hollow or fake. But something happened and popped for a minute, and very big companies got hammered in that, and a lot of people got hammered in that. What is there to learn from that kind of bubble bust cycle? And I guess the question is, do you not think it will happen again, or why do you not think it will happen again?
2: At some point, demand and supply will be inverted again. And that's just the nature of, you know, markets. It's not going to happen next year. It's not going to happen in the next couple, 2-3 years. I just don't believe that. But at some point, we will likely have more supply than demand. Mm-hmm. And I just don't know when that is. And so there's not much to learn from the past.
1: What would be the signal for you?
2: Markets will naturally slow down and then it will stop, you know, meaning there will be a period of digestion. Now, is that period of digestion going to be 6 months? Is it going to be 9 months? Is it going to be a year? It won't be forever. If you look across the board, the amount of investments that we're putting into the application layer so that each one of the industries could have the technology diffuse into them so that they could benefit from it, that's probably one of the biggest things that we do.
1: This is a way I often hear the sort of Chinese and American AI ecosystems compared, which is that in America, the emphasis is on the speed of rising capability. And a lot of people think we're ahead on that, and that seems true. And that in China, there's more emphasis on diffusion. Yeah. And a lot of people think that China is probably ahead on diffusion, and in some ways has an economy that is better structured from things like WeChat all the way to just like the way knowledge and commands move through it for diffusion. And whether the race is about capabilities or diffusion, and also whether it's a race at all, but we can get to that in a minute, it is a big question. I'm curious how you see that.
2: That's the ultimate question. I believe if we want America to benefit from artificial intelligence, every single industry has to benefit. Walmart has to benefit. Safeway has to benefit. Federal Express has to benefit. Every bank has to benefit. Every healthcare company, every drug discovery company. We need to see every construction company, every data center company, power generation company. We need everybody in the United States. We need everybody in America. We need everybody in the world to benefit from this. And that's the highest layer. That's the most important layer. That's the layer that touches society. All the layers underneath are technology enablers. I want to see us not ruin the opportunity for the United States to benefit at the highest level. And notice all of the rhetoric and all the alarmism, all the doomerism, all of the predictions are scaring people. That is my greatest fear, actually. I have every confidence. Maybe I have more confidence in them than they have in themselves.
1: You definitely have more confidence in them than they have in themselves.
2: Well, I don't know about that. Maybe it's just too much humility and otherwise. Recognizing that the AI industry is a five-layer cake and we want every single layer to win, then we need every single layer to go out there and compete for the market.
1: Jensen Huang, thank you very much.
2: Thank you very much, Ezra. I always enjoy our time together, and today was a great time.
1: This radio broadcast was produced by the New York Times and distributed by PRX.
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8: Bam, bam, bam, bam, bam, I ran. Bam, bam, bam, bam, bam, I ran.
7: Well, ladies and gentlemen, the Pentagon's public tally of troops wounded during the Iran war was quietly increased by 37 this week without explanation from the Defense Department. The increase includes 29 Navy sailors and 8 Marines, according to a Washington Post review of the Pentagon's public database of personnel killed and wounded during U.S. conflicts and other military operations overseas. As of Wednesday, the initial number of troops wounded during the Iran war is 861. More than half are characterized in the Pentagon database as having occurred in, quote, overseas operations, unquote, since the start of a July ceasefire between Washington and Tehran that later collapsed. The Defense Casualty Analysis System database does not explain how these 37 troops were wounded or when. Any guesses? Hello, welcome to the show.

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3: Zhuangzi, Chinese philosophy from the 4th century BCE.
4: One of the founding figures of Taoism.
3: Did Zhuangzi think that everything was relative?
4: You might think you're hot stuff, but fish just think you look scary.
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4: Our guest is Paul Chilberg from Whittier College.
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7: 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Everybody knows that.
3: Taoism in the Zhuangzi. Coming up on Philosophy Talk.
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9: BBC News with Govinda Gill. Counterterrorism police in Britain are investigating a major incident near a Royal Air Force base that's used by the United States as a forward operating location, including to launch strikes on Iran. Five men have been arrested on explosives and terror charges. President Trump said they had planned to do significant damage to the base. Police say they received a call during the night about three suspicious vehicles driving towards the Fairford base in southern England. The Chief Constable of Gloucestershire Police, Maggie Blythe, confirmed that her officers had made the arrests.
10: These arrests will no doubt have caused some shock and anxiety, and we want those living locally to RAF Fairford and across Gloucestershire to be sure and to know that as agencies we're working closely together to support them. A cordon remains in place around the vehicles and around 85 households are currently unable to return to their homes.
9: The US news website Axios is reporting that President Trump has said that American negotiators and their Iranian counterparts will have more talks later this week. Officials from both countries met last week. Yemen's Iranian-backed Houthis say seven people have been killed and 40 injured in a strike on a market in Taiz province. But Yemen's internationally recognized government said its forces had targeted a Houthi military camp and vehicles in the same area. With more, here's Mimi Swaby.
11: Fighting has escalated between the Houthis, backed by Iran, and Yemeni government forces, supported by a Saudi-led coalition, since the Houthis captured strategic islands in the Bab al-Mandab Strait. The Houthis now control Yemen's entire Red Sea coast. The latest reports of clashes come as anti-Houthi and Saudi media report threats to civil aviation, including a new thermal tracking missile being used by the Houthis, which reportedly cannot distinguish between civilian and military targets.
9: Expedition teams in Nepal say two bodies have been recovered from the site of an avalanche that struck a Himalayan peak close to the border with Tibet. Altogether, 14 people, including climbers and support staff, went missing after a sheet of snow fell on the base camp of Himlung Himal Peak. Our global affairs reporter, Ambarasan Ethiarajan, reports.
12: All those missing at the base camp of Himlung Himal Peak are Nepali nationals. They had been sent ahead of foreign climbers to prepare the camp and fix ropes on the mountain. A rescue team consisting of experienced mountaineers was rushed from the capital Kathmandu. The condition of other missing climbers and support staff is not clear. One Nepali media report said parts of the base camp had been buried under 4 to 5 meters of snow following the avalanche. The rescue effort is expected to continue on Monday.
9: World News from the BBC. Hundreds of protesters are marching through the Venezuelan capital, Caracas, demanding the return of the opposition leader, Maria Corina Machado. During her address to the United Nations General Assembly on Wednesday, the interim president, Delcy Rodriguez, said elections would be held in Venezuela, though she did not specify when. Police in South Africa are searching for gunmen who killed at least 27 people in two mass shootings that took place within hours of each other. Thomas Makwana reports from Johannesburg.
13: Witnesses described a night of terror in a bar in Johannesburg as eight gunmen, all armed with assault rifles and pistols, stormed the venue. They opened fire, apparently indiscriminately, shooting customers both inside and out. 13 men and 4 women were left dead at the scene. Hours later, in the Luanle area of Cape Town, there were similar scenes at a barbecue venue. Video shows people dancing and drinking before a burst of gunfire sends them running for cover. 10 people were killed.
9: South Africa has one of the world's highest murder rates, with women among those targeted. Earlier on Sunday, police found the body of a woman in the city of Springs, east of Johannesburg, bringing to 11 the number of dead women discovered in the area in just 2.5 months. A Sri Lankan government minister has claimed that almost a third of the country's wild elephants are unable to hear because villagers are using substandard firecrackers to chase them away. It's not clear whether the statement by the agriculture minister, Namal Karunataratna, is based on any scientific study. A tense football match between Ireland and Israel is scheduled to start soon in Debrecen in northern Hungary. Irish players voted to go ahead with the European Nations League tie despite calls that they should boycott it because of Israel's war in Gaza.
14: Could you be a butterfly dreaming you're a person?
15: Is anything objectively good or bad?
14: What does Chuang-Tzu have to tell us about the way to live?
15: Welcome to Philosophy Talk, the program that questions everything.
14: Except your intelligence. I'm Josh Landy.
15: And I'm Ray Briggs. We're coming to you from the studios of KALW San Francisco Bay Area.
14: Continuing conversations that begin at Philosopher's Corner on the Stanford campus, where Ray teaches philosophy and I direct the Philosophy and Literature Initiative.
15: Today, we're thinking about Chuang-Tzu.
14: Chuang-Tzu, a fantastic Taoist philosopher from 4th century BCE China. He's so great.
15: Yeah, I just love the book of his writings where he argues that everything is relative. He writes, "From the point of view of the way, no thing is more valuable than any other." What a great idea.
14: That doesn't sound so great to me, Ray. It sounds like it could be a recipe for confusion and apathy, maybe even bad behavior.
15: Well, who's to say whether a behavior is good or bad? I mean, Chuang-Tzu doesn't even think that makes sense. He says, "When people sleep in a damp place, they wake up deathly ill. But what about eels? If people live in trees, they tremble with fear and worries. But how about monkeys? Of these three, which knows what is the right place to live?"
14: I love that quote so much. Maybe it's partly because I'm such a big fan of eels and monkeys. But I still think it kind of suggests the opposite of what you want to be saying. I mean, look, I don't want to sleep in the river like an eel. He's right about that. I don't really feel like sleeping up in a tree like a monkey. But doesn't that precisely mean there is something that's good for a human being? It's good for a human being to sleep in a bed under a roof.
15: You sound just like those Confucian philosophers from Chuang-Tzu's time. They also think there's a single good way to be a human being.
14: Right. They said it's really important to respect your elders, uphold order, do all the proper rituals, be benevolent and responsible, and, you know, perfectly inhabit your social role.
15: Yeah, and Chuang-Tzu realized they were totally wrong. He gave this great example of a useless tree. It's really bad at performing its social role. It's so gnarly and twisted that no carpenter can use it for anything. So it survives while all the other trees get cut down and turned into lumber.
14: But that's exactly my point, Ray. I mean, for a tree, presumably, it's good not to get cut down. And in the same way, for a human being, it's good to have a roof over your head. Some things are good. Some things are bad.
15: Okay, but even if some things are good and some things are bad, you're not going to figure out which is which just by listening to authority. Chuang-Tzu has this story about a guy who's going for a swim in the middle of a raging waterfall. Somebody asks him how he got so good at swimming, and he says, nobody taught him, he just followed his inborn nature. So that just goes to show, you should listen to your nature, you shouldn't listen to teachers.
14: Don't listen to teachers? Who's telling me that?
15: Chuang-Tzu.
14: Okay, so let me see if I have you right here. The sage tells me not to listen to sages. The advice is not to listen to advice. There's a practice, but it doesn't involve practice. And it's good for us, except that nothing is good or bad. Did I miss anything?
15: Oh, Josh, you and your logic. The whole point of Chuangzi is to get beyond these pointless arguments that don't give us any insight. He says, what man knows is far less than what he does not know. It is because he tries to exhaust this vastness with his meagerness that he bewilders and frustrates himself.
14: I mean, that's really nice and everything, but aren't you supposed to be a philosopher? Are you seriously trying to tell me we should give up trying to know things?
15: Oh, I'm not trying to tell you anything. How could I possibly know?
14: Nice one, Ray. But seriously, okay, I get that giving up on knowledge would help me to stay calm. But it wouldn't bring me that much joy. I mean, remember what Chuangzi says about what he calls the great clump, right? Nature, the universe, or what have you. He says, it burdens me with a physical form, labors me with life, eases me with old age, rests me with death. That doesn't sound like a very cheerful existence.
15: You're missing the point. If everyone would just calm down and stop striving, the world would be so much better. We wouldn't have wars or greed or oppression. Come on, Josh, wouldn't that be the greatest thing ever?
14: I thought you said nothing is better than anything else.
15: Okay, I don't have a great way out of that one. But I bet our guest does. It's Paul Chelberg from Whittier College, editor of a volume of essays on the Chuangzi.
14: But first, we sent our roving philosophical reporter, Holly J. McDeed, to talk to people who've taken Chuangzi's writings to interesting places. She files this report.
16: Picture a man with a chin stuck down in his navel, shoulders up above his head, pigtail pointing to the sky, five internal organs on display. The man is Splay Lim Shu. His creator is Chuangzi, and it may not seem ideal to have five organs, but the man is out there living his best life.
17: By sewing and washing, he gets enough to fill his mouth. By handling a winnow and sifting out the good grain, he makes enough to feed 10 people.
18: Both in ancient China and in the world today, we'd tend to describe this person as disabled and as unfortunate because they're not like other people.
16: That's Brian Van Norden, a professor of philosophy at Vassar College. He co-wrote a New York Times op-ed about how Chuangzi pushed back against the idea that normal is good and different is bad. And he did it more than 2,500 years ago.
18: The reality is that their disabilities in some way open up other opportunities to them.
19: This is why Chuangzi is so radical.
16: Van Norden's co-author was John Altman, who studies and writes about philosophy and disabilities.
19: There's so much to Chuangzi.
16: Altman says the way people think about disabilities still needs to catch up with Chuangzi. Altman loves how he imbues dignity on these awesome characters.
19: He gives the parable of the knotted tree, the tree that can't be anything.
16: But the tree is great.
19: And because he gives up on his instrumental calculations for the tree, you know, the means ends efficient kind of thinking of the tree is able to live out its years.
20: So for your big tree, no use? Then plant it in the wasteland, in emptiness. Walk idly around. Rest under its shadow. No axe or bill prepares its end. No one will ever cut it down. Useless. You should worry.
16: Ancient philosophers have often been cruel to people with disabilities. For example, Aristotle argues that, quote, deformed kids should be left to die. In another Chuangzi writing, Confucius meets an amputee named Sushin No Toes. Confucius judges him, but Sushin No Toes knows there are more important things in life than toes.
17: But I've come now because I still have something that is worth more than a foot, and I want to try to hold on to it. There is nothing that heaven doesn't cover. Nothing that Earth doesn't bear up.
19: There's so much hostility to what philosophy would call alterity, you know, another way of saying difference. And Chuangzi was one of the earliest voices to say it doesn't need to be that way. And I just think there's an immense beauty in that.
16: A lot of Chuangzi's ideas are just really nice, like how he writes about being one with 10,000 things.
21: You know, a lot of Buddhist thinking and worldview are really about looking at notions of duality and how that exists alongside the notion that we are not separate from the world, that we are one.
16: That's Shin-Yu Pai, host of the 10,000 Things podcast, all about modern-day artifacts of Asian American life.
22: In many Chinese sayings and in classical poetry,
0: The number 10,000 is used in a lyrical sense to convey something infinite, vast, and unfathomable.
16: There's an episode about a now historical blue suit worn by a Korean-American lawmaker cleaning up after the January 6th insurrection.
1: I bought the blue suit initially to be something that I wear to President Biden's inauguration. And I wanted to wear it that day on January 6th because that was the day that we were going to certify the election results.
16: Other episodes are about bikes, a book, and an episode on voices featuring Alice Wong, who lost her physical voice after a catastrophic medical event.
22: Ideas of what is considered a good voice gatekeep marginalized people, making them feel they can't take up space and sound. And the reality is there is space and sound for all of us.
21: There are so many expressions and permutations of Asian American identity, 10,000 of them, you know, infinite and vast, right? And this series was really an effort towards narrative change and humanizing stories of the Asian American experience, and maybe also bringing some insight into Asian cultures and identity.
16: Zhuangzi would appreciate that. He says, do not struggle. Go with the flow of things and you will find yourself at one with the mysterious unity of the universe. Let's end there. For Philosophy Talk, I'm Holly Dimmick-Deed.
14: Thanks so much for that fascinating report, Holly. I'm Josh Landy. With me is my Stanford colleague, Ray Briggs. And today we're thinking about Zhuangzi.
15: And we're joined now by Paul Chelberg. He is professor of philosophy at Whittier College and editor of Essays on Skepticism, Relativism, and Ethics in the Zhuangzi. Paul, welcome back to Philosophy Talk.
23: Thank you very much. It's a pleasure to be here.
14: So, Paul, Zhuangzi talks a lot about the importance of doing nothing. And I've got to say, I kind of like the sound of that. Does it resonate with anything in your own life?
23: I do quite a bit of nothing, and I'm looking forward to retirement and doing even more in the near future.
15: Okay, so that sounds pretty great. But I want to hear more about Zhuangzi's idea of doing nothing. So what does that actually amount to?
23: Well, it's difficult to describe. It's certainly not sitting still with your arms crossed. Doing nothing means more like doing nothing on purpose or doing nothing intentional. Rather like having a conversation. You don't go into it with a plan. You just respond to the situation as it arises and let things happen. It's not something you do. It's something you let.
15: Does it make sense to advise people to do nothing? Like, if you advise somebody to do something, don't they have to do it?
23: They don't have to do it, but there are other ways of encouraging people or leading people than just telling them.
14: I find this really interesting. It goes along with a couple of things, a couple of quotes I really like in the Zhuangzi, right? So that line about drifting uncommitted in the great work of doing nothing in particular. So you're doing something, but nothing in particular, and lines

0: log, things like that. So there's a lot of rationality and planning. But when my son comes home and asks what I did today, I tell him nothing. I was just hanging around. When you go on a trip, you make plans and procedures, but you're not really doing anything. You're just seeing what's out there.
1: So, Shuangzi really thinks that doing nothing is valuable. What is so valuable about it?
0: I think what's important about doing nothing is, again, this idea of not doing anything intentionally. And that what's valuable about doing nothing is what's unvaluable or potentially destructive about doing something. Because when you do things intentionally and stubbornly, it's easy to make mistakes and to go in wrong directions and to persist in wrong directions.
2: But you might worry, what about things that need doing? So obviously Chuang-Tzu is living in a time of great civil strife. And as I understand it, the Confucian tradition says the role of the philosopher, among other things, is to help out and try to, set things straight as much as possible. And Chuang-Tzu is saying, no, retreat. Couldn't a Confucian say, there's something a little irresponsible about doing nothing? Why not set an intention, a good intention, intention to help out and set things right?
0: We do a lot of damage in our efforts to help out. A lot of times we're misguided about what we think needs to be done. If something needs to be done, it needs to be done without anybody telling us it needs to be done. So by responding to the situation, by being open-minded, you'll discover that on your own without needing to be taught.
1: I can tell when I'm trying to do things and when I'm not. Can I tell when I look at other people whether they're doing things sort of in the way that Chuangzi thinks is best or whether they're striving? How do I know?
0: Do you need to?
1: Well, maybe if I'm trying to give them advice or encourage them in the right direction, maybe I shouldn't try to give them advice or encourage them in the right direction. I'm not sure.
0: Probably depends on the situation.
2: And we're going to get back to things depending on a situation in a moment, but you're listening to Philosophy Talk. Today we're thinking about Chuang-Tzu with Paul Chelberg from Whittier College.
1: Is the good life for you the same as the good life for me? Is there anything that's objectively true? How could we even know?
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0: 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I'm Josh Landy, and this is Philosophy Talk, the program that questions everything.
1: Except your intelligence. I'm Ray Briggs, and we're thinking about Chuangzi with Paul Chelberg from Whittier College.
0: Got questions about Chuangzi and Taoism? 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And while you're there, you can also become a subscriber and find something useful

0: or useless in our library of more than 500 episodes.
1: So, Paul, earlier Josh and I were arguing about whether anything is really better than anything else. Josh said yes, and I said no, absolutely not. So, Chuang Tzu would back me up, right?
2: That's a difficult question. I think different things are good to different people, or at the very least, different things seem good to different people. But there's an underlying question there, a skeptical question about how you know exactly who and what you really are. You quoted the butterfly story earlier. You woke from a nap and wasn't sure whether you was a butterfly dreaming you was a person or a person who dreamt you was a butterfly. I'm not sure that story is really so much about either butterflies or dreams, but about our identities and how sure we are of who and what we are.
1: So I definitely see that there's this distinction between there being no fact about what is true and it being really hard to know what is true. So it sounds like on at least one interpretation of Chuang Tzu, he's just saying it's really hard to know what things are like and what your nature is. So is that the interpretation that we should prefer?
2: Either before or after the fact, it's hard to know. So I think the question of what we really are becomes kind of irrelevant once you confront the fact that you're not really sure of what it is in any case. What difference would it make?
0: Well, so tell me if I'm wrong about this. I'm trying to think about this question of what difference it would make. Because some of my favorite lines in the Chuang Tzu are these lines about different beings having different kinds of needs. So Ray quoted one earlier about eels and monkeys and people. And there's another lovely one about ducks and swans, right? Ducks have short necks and swans have long necks. But you don't want to make the swan's neck shorter and you don't want to make the duck's neck longer. Each one has its own kind of way to be and its own kind of needs. And so what's good for a duck is not what's good for a swan. So why not think that's true of individual people? You know, what's good for you, Paul, might be bad for me and vice versa. If that's the case, doesn't it matter that we have a rudimentary sense of who we each are so we can try to do things that, you know, that match what we need individually?
2: But that's the question, trying to come to that rudimentary conception. There's another story about Lady Lee, who was the daughter of a border kingdom referred to as barbarians. And she was traded in a hostage swap with the Duke of Jin. And when she left her life on the border, she was so sad, she was so demoralized that she wept until the tears drenched the collar of her robe. But then when she went to the state of Jin, she was made a concubine and then the queen's consort, and she ate the food of his table and slept in the king's bed and wondered why she'd ever wept. We can change our minds about who we think we are. We could find out that our self-conceptions and identities before were narrow or completely mistaken. And those things will change either internally or as external situations change.
1: Okay, so I see that in that case, like, it seems like there is a kind of fact of the matter that Lady Lee does end up being happy, and that's important. It's a fact of the matter that she, in fact, gets to learn, even. But I was less sure about whether there are facts of the matter about good and bad, the way Josh seems to think. So there's this kind of conversation in the inner chapter, and it's between two characters, neither of whom is necessarily expressing the point of view of Chuang Tzu, but one of them sort of is talking about sort of beauty and how different animals have really different ideas about beauty. So men claim that Mao Qiang and Lady Li were beautiful, but if fish saw them, they would dive to the bottom of the stream. And if birds saw them, they would fly away. And if deer saw them, they would break into a run. If of these four, who knows how to fix the standard of beauty in the world? So my way of reading that has always been, well, just that nobody's right or wrong about beauty. There's just no fact there. So that's not about what somebody would like, but about, like, what really is likable. And I'm not sure that there is any fact, according to the Chuang Tzu.
2: He doesn't say there's no fact. I think the effect of the story is just to get you to cool your jets a little bit. the story about Lady Li that you mentioned before with the happy ending, it's not clear at all that story has a happy ending. Lady Li got in good with the king and alienated him against his firstborn son and put her own child on the throne and caused decades of warfare. She's a notorious villain. probably in her mind it had a happy ending, but not in very many other people. So the question whether it's a happy ending or not, time will tell. Even time won't tell. It will remain a question.
0: That's a really good point. So we've talked about a couple of really cool features of the Chuang supposition. So first, what looks potentially like relativism, like different beings having different needs, maybe even different individuals having different needs. We've talked about change across time and the need to be a little flexible and not sort of lock yourself into one mode of conduct or one sort of mechanism for making decisions. But let's think a little bit about the skepticism, a little bit more about the skepticism, because it seems at various points in the Chuangzi as though a view is being expressed according to which we could be radically deceived about things, right? So that's one, at least one way of reading the butterfly story. And you know, one of the characters, Chang Wuzi, says, "While dreaming, you don't know it's a dream. And perhaps a great awakening would reveal all of this to be a vast dream," right? So there, you know, long before Descartes and other, you know, early modern European philosophers, there's the dream argument. How far do you think Chuangzi goes in the direction of skepticism, of worries about what it is possible for us to know?
2: Well, you can take this, you can read these things in a lot of different ways. And I personally, I don't worry a whole lot about dreams or different animals or things like that, but you can change a lot in your life. You can go to bed thinking you're happily married and wake up finding yourself divorced and alone, or thinking you're a great parent and finding out you're a failure, or all kinds of things like that. So there's plenty to be skeptical about without going as far as dreams or things like that. And I think the concern is, given the level of uncertainty and the tendency towards unpredictability and change, you just don't want to get too far out ahead of, over ahead of your skis and recognize the fact that things could look very different in the morning, and not invest too much in your current conceptions because they're liable to change.
1: The way that the Chuangzi is written seems like it supports this idea of not holding on to any one picture of reality too long. Like, there's a lot of like funny little stories. A lot of characters express philosophical views. There's a lot of parables, but I'm not sure that I find like a single coherent argument in there. Is that accurate? And do you think, if so, that it's doing something?
2: I agree entirely. I've looked for those lessons carefully for years and never found them. And in fact, I've become kind of convinced, usually when you think you've got something, you think you've got some lesson or coherent message, the digger you deep, it kind of dissolves in your hands. And my feeling is the stories, rather than trying to convey a lesson, are themselves kind of an exercise in the unpredictability and the untraceability of human existence.
1: You're listening to Philosophy Talk. Today, we're thinking about the Chinese philosopher Chuangzi with Paul Chelberg from Whittier College. So I shouldn't be reading Chuangzi for a moral message or a view about what the world is like. What should I be doing instead? Like, why should I be reading Chuangzi?
2: I think the stories are confusing in the way that life is confusing, and that by sort of immersing yourself into confusion, by becoming more confused, you understand better the way in which our experience is confusing, if that makes sense.
0: It does. I mean, hopefully not too much sense. One of my favorite lines is Chang Wuzi saying, "If you were to agree with these words, I would name that nothing more than a way of offering condolences for the demise of their strangeness." So here's at least one character who wants his words not to be totally intelligible. And you have other lines in the Chuangzi about, you know, if you got some wisdom, don't say it. So I think it's a fascinating case of a work of philosophy that's, as you're suggesting, doing something other than transmitting propositional content, transmitting beliefs. Here's what you need to know. Here's what you need to think. It's more of an exercise for us. It almost starts to me to sound like it's in the model of the philosophy as an art of living strand of philosophy that Pierre Hadot talked about. Does that seem right to you, that this is, rather than philosophy as a set of beliefs about life, rather it's a set of skills, of habits of mind, ways of coping with a very complicated world, and somehow this book helps us develop those skills? Does that seem about right?
2: and maybe tolerance for ambiguity.
0: Right.
2: One interesting puzzle is, as you read these different parables, unlike, say, a Socratic dialogue, where you know pretty clearly who the hero is, it's often very hard to tell in one of Zhuangzi's story who's the hero and who's the fool, or if either of them are. And one of the fun things about reading the commentaries, if you want to go that route, is the commentators themselves often pick out different characters as the heroes and the fools in any given story. And again, I find myself asking the same question in life all the time.
1: That's kind of beautifully balanced. So I it's one of the things that I kind of dislike about some of the Socratic dialogues is that there's somebody who like is just an idiot and we're all supposed to think this person is an idiot. And it doesn't help to introduce a moderator. So there's like philosophical dialogues with a moderator and we have the smart person, the fool, and then the moderator who, as objective moderator, has got a side with a smart person. So why did we bother adding that person in the first place?
0: Yeah, which raises a question for me about the role of the master thinker, the role of the leader. So someone like Chuangzi. Should we say that this is because, of course, you know, within the Confucian tradition, there's nothing wrong with having a role model, with having a teacher. But should we say of Chuangzi that part of the point of writing this book, where you don't always know who the hero is to kind of nudge people away from that mode of thinking?
2: I wouldn't have said that before, but now that you said it, it sounds perfectly right to me.
0: Oh, I'm relieved.
1: Yeah, so I would maybe like to hear more about Chuangzi and rivals or interlocutors. So my understanding of this time period is that you've got the Confucians and you've also got the Moists, who are something like the early Chinese versions of what I think of as like utilitarians or consequentialists, where they're thinking, how can we just prevent suffering as much as possible for as many people as possible? Is Chuangzi sort of disagreeing with both of those groups? How do I think about Chuangzi in that context?
2: Chuangzi's best friend was this guy, Hui Shi, who appears to have been trained as a Moist and was one of many people who left the Moist school later in life but retained some of their habits. One of the ideas of Moism, Jian'ai, frequently translated as universal love, Hui just said, let your love wash over all things. Heaven and earth are one body. Zhuangzi also says heaven and earth, or attributes to characters the phrase heaven and earth are one body. But whereas Hui Zi tries to use kind of Zeno-like paradoxes to undermine distinctions to let you arrive at unity by default, Zhuangzi seems to reject his logical approach. Nonetheless, one of the most compelling things about Zhuangzi, for me at least, I'll see if you feel the same way, is his overwhelming tenderness. He tells stories about all different kinds of people, some very successful ones, some very socially unsuccessful ones. But his sense of compassion is, as Hui Zi said, overwhelming. It washes over all things. I find that very beautiful and inspiring, and I wonder a lot about its connection to these other logical and skeptical arguments we've been discussing.
0: Oh, I totally agree. I love that point. I mean, and you know, as we heard from Holly earlier, there's this astonishingly prescient, ahead of its time way of thinking about disability. There's an enlightened woman in the text. And so, yeah, it does seem like, especially for the time, this sense of compassion, this sense of not just tolerance, but even love, expands about as far as it can possibly go. But here's a question for you, a slightly more, Zhuangzi skeptical question. Why, you know, to come back to the politics, why not try, right? I mean, I know you gave an answer earlier that we sometimes mess up, but surely if we don't try at all, doesn't that mean we're inevitably going to be messing up? Because, yeah, so, you know, one of the characters, Ruo, says, a person of great wisdom doesn't find the cramped and nearby to be in need of improvement, for he knows the temporal changes of things are endless. So basically, don't do anything. Are you satisfied with that, Paul, or would you prefer a Chuangzi who every now and again, you know, picks up a hammer and builds a house for somebody?
2: Well, I'm not particularly satisfied with anything. it's not clear to me at all that our sum total of efforts to help have outweighed our work harming the world. it's a pretty even bet as far as that goes. But I think the idea is to think of your existence, to address your existence as something that simply is, that it's not, he would very much, I think, reject kind of the notion of progress, either material or spiritual or political progress that we embrace as being liable to mislead us and better off being able to accept existence as a useless tree.
1: Right. So I'm a little bit tempted to summarize this idea as, well, it's just better to be a useless tree, or at least we have reason to think it's better to be a useless tree. But we've been talking about how at least it's really hard to know whether it's better to be a useless tree. Like, seems like for all I know, trying could be strictly better than not being a useless tree, or maybe there's no fact of the matter, although that's a kind of contestable interpretation. So how can I hold on to both of those ideas at once?
2: He doesn't actually tell you to be a useless tree. He just shows you all the bad results that can come from being a useful tree, and you can decide what to do on your own. Similarly, I don't think it's a question of doing nothing, just sort of recognizing and responding to the harms that can be done by doing the wrong something, and you'll find your own way to your appropriate combination of doing and not doing.
0: I mean, it's a very attractive position. I mean, assuming it works out, right? I mean, I imagine that for some people it could go awry and that they could think that they were sort of following the flow and going where their inner nature takes them and embracing the useless and not trying too much and doing the right kind of something, which is close to a nothing. But couldn't it fail to work out? Couldn't people be deceived about what's sort of gonna conduce to happiness and end up miserable?
2: Couldn't anything not work out? I mean, the jury's still out on all the options, as far as I can tell. But that's a legitimate concern. But like I say, the jury's out on all the alternatives because we're still waiting to see if some of the things that we thought were great bets have turned out to be very unfortunate.
0: 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Today we're thinking about Chuang-Tzu with Paul Chelberg from Whittier College.
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0: Nothing from nothing leaves nothing. Is that a good thing? I'm Josh Landy, and this is Philosophy Talk, the program that questions everything.
1: Except your intelligence. I'm Ray Briggs. Our guest is Paul Chelberg from Whittier College, and we're thinking about the Taoist philosopher Chuangzi.
0: So, Paul, Chuangzi obviously made perfect sense within his own time and place, but he's continued to be an influence ever since. What do you think makes his wisdom so relevant to us today?
2: Personally, in my own life, I find Chuangzi even more helpful going forward than it has been in the past. I think we live in very unpredictable times, and we're going to be called upon to solve problems we haven't seen before, and to think about things, and to become things we haven't been before. And to be able to be comfortable with that, and to be able to do that intelligently, responsively, and responsibly, is something that's going to be hard for us in the coming decades, I think. And we're going to need to embrace a philosophy of change, because it's going to be our only option.
1: So I'm particularly interested in Chuangzi's ideas about avoiding war, because that seems like an important kind of ongoing challenge for the 21st century. I'm not sure that Chuangzi would agree to give anybody advice, but if I could possibly get Chuangzi to tell me something helpful about avoiding war, what do you think I should take away?
2: That's interesting, because a lot of the other philosophers around him talked about war a lot more directly, and that the Confucians had a very carefully defined notion of a just war. The Maoists rejected offensive warfare or aggressive warfare. Chuangzi doesn't actually talk about it all that much. But I think, you know, if you think about the problems that oppress us, war is, of course, one of them. But where does war come from? And one of the underlying ones is our sort of underlying greed or need for more. And I think Chuangzi is more addressed to that, sort of the underpinnings of war, that to war directly. Widespread of poverty and oppression and cruelty in so many forms is indicative of there being something damaging about our general approach to life.
1: I agree with that, I think. But given that most of the population doesn't agree with me or aren't Taoists, does trying to give up on striving still give me useful advice for the actual world?
2: That's going to be an ongoing problem for anybody, I think. You know, how influential has philosophy talk been in solving world peace? I know you want to. I know you hope.
1: Yeah, we haven't got there yet.
2: But it hasn't worked that well. However, I think in general, Chuangzi's approach, like Confucius's, although not necessarily later Confucian's, was really more geared towards leading by example or leading by inspiration, rather than, you know, telling people what to do. I mean, many of our most important figures have led by example, not by inspiration, but how to do that is something we're still working on, as far as I can tell.
0: That's a really good point. It gets back to the notion of philosophy as an art of living, and also philosophy as something individualized, because if part of your philosophy is, well, you know what, there are actually different good strategies for different people and at different times in their life, well, you can't just write a treatise like Aristotle or something like that. I mean, this is a point Alexander Nehemas makes. Instead, what do you got to do? You got to write something like the Chuangzi that is difficult and complicated and puts people through their mental paces so that it trains them in certain kinds of capacities and set a really good example. And it seems like Chuangzi did both brilliantly. But I still have a question that sort of lingering from the disagreement that Ray and I were having right at the beginning, which has to do with the kind of upshot of this. I definitely see it as being a world, like, imagine a world where everyone, or almost everyone, is Taoist. So I think you're going to have less oppression. You're going to have less poverty. You're going to have less war. You're going to have more peace of mind. Where's joy going to be, though? Are we going to have joy? There are a bunch of quotes in the Chuangzi that kind of trouble me a little bit, where, you know, for example, the consummate person uses his mind like a mirror, rejecting nothing, welcoming nothing. Can I have my welcoming? Can I have a little bit of joy?
2: Define joy. I think a lot of what we take as joy is relief from the pain. Our sort of desire for exuberance is expressive of our discomfort with, you know, the other 5 days. But it's a good question. Another thing, I don't think Zhuangzi sat down to write a book. He wrote some things over the course of his life. There were probably different authors involved, but he probably changed himself a lot over the course of his life. And quite a few of his stories seem to memorialize these sort of turning points for him. So it's hard to know, you know, which stories came first and which came later, or what was the trajectory of his thought, or where he ended up, if that's the right place or anything like that. It's not clear at all that there's a single coherent vision, but more a process of change, or kind of like a piece of music underlying it all.
0: Yeah, and that's, of course, very much in keeping with the overall philosophy, right? We are different from each other, and we also change over life, and we have to take those changes into account. Is there anything that stays relatively stable, that, you know, some piece of advice that's going to apply to most people at most times of their life? One example that leapt out for me has to do with moderation, right? So there's that story early in the Chuangzi about Zhu Yu, who's offered an emperorship and rejects it, saying, "When the beaver drinks from the river, it takes only enough to fill its belly. Don't drink more than you are thirsty. Don't eat more than you're hungry." Does that seem like a piece of wisdom that applies broadly to, you know, pretty much everybody at any time?
2: Depends on who you ask. That's another classic example of a story where there's quite a bit of debate about who's the hero of that story. Zhu Yu is talking to the Confucian sage Emperor Yao, who wants to give up his kingdom. He says, "I want to just do nothing." And one reading of the story is that Zhu Yu is responding to him as, "Yao, you're Yao. For you, doing nothing is being Yao. So give up giving up and go back to doing your job." So maybe there's a time and a place for excess, perhaps.
1: So I want to come back to, like, all of these other participants in the dialogue who I gather were, like, real people that Zhuangzi knew and talked to and was responding to, and some of them might have had a hand in writing this. Do you think that having multiple people in this dialogue helps sort of Zhuangzi or the text of the Zhuangzi, like, have more perspectives and be more open? Is there something better about having a conversation between a bunch of people than just talking to yourself?
2: That's perfectly likely that he was playing out conversations in his head. I actually taught Zhuangzi to a fifth grade class, and we were describing a story about Kun, the fish, turning into the bird Peng in the first chapter. And one of the little girls said that she thought he was trying to think through something with it. But I think there might almost be internal dialogues between characters. That said, not all of them are real people. His friend Hui Zi was a real person, but plenty of the other characters are clearly fictional. Sometimes they have obviously fictional names, sometimes not, like Out of Step Woman or something like that. But then Zhuangzi also, I only recently discovered this, he made up characters. I don't mean made up characters like people. He made up Chinese characters. There are words there that aren't used anywhere else in all of ancient Chinese literature. There's so many of them, I'm convinced he was just making a sign of them.
0: That's fantastic.
2: No one
0: We're
2: knows
0: missing
2: how they're
0: so
2: pronounced.
0: Much.
2: No one knows what they mean. He was just making up noises.
0: That's fantastic.
2: Which goes back to is, you know, we think language is different from the twittering of sparrows because words mean something. But if they don't mean anything, what's the difference?
0: Yeah. What is it that Zhuangzi says? Where can I find a man who has forgotten words so I can have a few words with him? It's such a great little joke. Can I ask you a question about the social arrangements? Because we've been talking quite a bit about individuals finding their way, not to make a pun of it. But what about views? We're assuming that we leave a social arrangement more or less as it is. Is there a better or worse social arrangement as far as Zhuangzi is concerned? And if there's a worse one, is it even possible to be a sort of full-blown Taoist and sort of make things work out?
2: There were a few groups kind of radically questioning the social order at the time, but not very many and not very much. Zhuangzi's response more was to flee it, to reject it. There's some stories about him being asked to serve in government and refusing to. I think, you know, the time he lived in was called the Warring States, and it was getting worse and worse and worse. And I think it seems plausible, not certain, but possible, that both Lao Tzu and Zhuangzi kind of figured if people are going to tear themselves apart, and it doesn't even look like we're going to be able to stop them, So we can just choose not to do that. So that it might be not a question of either saving the world or not, but just, you know, escaping with your life from a world that's not going to pull itself out of this nosedive.
0: Right. But there do seem to be some moments at which a world is envisaged, almost a kind of Rousseauist back to nature kind of picture. You know, tear everything down, destroy treasure, get rid of musical instruments, no carpentry, and let's live really simply. But maybe that's just one voice in the Chuang-Tzu.
2: Yeah, there are a lot of different voices, and some of them are almost surely different authors, but it's easy to overblow that because Chuang-Tzu himself surely went through many different phases and doubtless had many different moods. I don't think he would have been shy about indulging them.
0: Paul, it has been far from useless, this conversation. I don't mean that as an insult. I mean that as a compliment. Thank you so much for joining us today.
2: My pleasure. Thank you very much.
0: Our guest has been Paul Chelberg, professor of philosophy at Whittier College and editor of Skepticism, Relativism and Ethics in the Chuang-Tzu. So, Ray, what are you thinking now?
1: Well, I'm thinking that birds gotta fly and fish gotta swim, and I gotta enjoy making philosophy talk because it's in my nature.
0: Yeah, even if we don't get the Nobel Peace Prize for having ended all wars. We'll put links to everything we've mentioned today on our website, philosophytalk.org, where you can also become a subscriber and dive into our library of more than 500 episodes.
1: And if you have a question that wasn't addressed in today's show, we'd love to hear from you. Send it to us at comments@philosophytalk.org, and we may feature it on the blog.
0: Now, a man so fast he makes everyone else look useless, it's Ian Scholes, the 60-second philosopher.
3: Ian Scholes, the Zhuangzi is like a really deep joke book, chock full of little anecdotes designed to deny everything you know, which people enjoy as long as they don't really have to deny everything they know. It's like college kids, back when I was a college kid, blaming things on karma, which we thought meant tragic flaw, but was really just a thing that happens. Karma could apply to the fall of Ozymandias, whoever he was, or going steady, passing a midterm, running out of gas. Zhuangzi is a real person, but it's also the umbrella name for all those who contributed to the output over many, many years. Kind of like the writers who put out Nancy Drew, who were less like ghostwriters and more like employees making product for the syndicate, or, if you will, followers of the Tao of Drew. The little tome called The Zhuangzi of his / their writings arose in a time of warlords and dynasty collapses, which may account for some of the willfully blasé worldview. The Zhuangzi gives a lot of attention to useless things. Huge trees, for example, that are no good for lumber or food. Civilization wants to burn them down or chop them to flinders, so we can put on a rice paddy or a pavilion, condos, something you can use. No, no, says Zhuangzi. Lie down under or upon the giant tree. Take a nap. Leave the useless tree alone. Quit chopping things down for a darn minute. Still, Zhuangzi is accepting of the world as it is, ambitions, greed, and all, and even is willing to contribute to it if we follow the Tao. Our best moments, he claims, are intuitive and come after we know what we're doing. We learn to ride a bike, and after that, we don't think about it. Habit leads to second nature, which is part of nature, and nature is the way. It's all pretty basic, yet a bit magical. Thomas Nagel wrote an essay, What Is It Like to Be a Bat?, often used to inspire classroom discussions about consciousness, concluding that we might know what it's like to hang upside down, or fly at night, or even echolocate with the proper training. But we can't really know what a bat's experience is like. That's why we have AI. Duh. But now we return to Zhuangzi, who lived over 2,000 years ago and his most famous story about dreaming he was a butterfly, and then waking up to be Zhuangzi, and then wondering if he was dreaming he was a butterfly, or a butterfly dreaming he's Zhuangzi. Heavy. The butterfly or me paradox echoes quantum physics, in which subatomic thingies can be both wave and particle until you look at them. It all seems kind of creepy and inexplicable, or in the case of understanding bats, frustrating. Don't sweat it, says Zhuangzi. This is all just a moment and the flow. So just as learning to play the guitar enables you to annoy people at parties without looking at your fingers, so too does writing and thinking make it easier to make our way in this ever-shifting world. Markers, signs, bridges to the other side. Now here's another story. Zhuangzi and Weizhu, his Taoist friend, were strolling along the dam of the Hao River when Zhuangzi said, See how the minnows come out and dart around where they please? That's what fish really enjoy. Weizhu said, You're not a fish. How do you know what fish enjoy? Zhuangzi said, You're not me. How do you know I don't know what fish enjoy? Weizhu said, I'm not you, so I don't know what you'd know, but I know you're not a fish. That proves you don't know what fish enjoy. Zhuangzi said, Let's get back to your original question. You asked me how I know what fish enjoy, so you already knew that I knew it when you asked the question. I know it by standing here beside the river. Now, sure, that's speciesist and exhibits alarming amounts of subjectivism and privilege, but maybe those weren't minnows, but koi fish he's talking about, which are always relaxed and swimming around, not like barracuda or walleye or warlords or minnows, snapping at bait and racing to the bottom. Koi enjoy life. Therefore, a view from a bridge is always correct, like having a dream as you nap under a tree. Also, to add more layers, Zhuangzi is not only the author and ghostwriter, he's also the hero of this fish story. And the butterfly story, or the butterfly of the story, depending on where you came in. This, too, is the way of Tao. If you're wandering, all thoughts are true. I gotta go.
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1: Our executive producer is Ben Trefney. The senior producer is Devin Strolovich. Laura McGuire is our director of research.
0: Thanks also to Jamie Lee, Elizabeth Zhu, Emily Huang, Merle Kessler, and Angela Johnston.
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Welcome, I'm Marcus Rosario, and I'll be with you for the next 2 hours. Marcus Rosario, live from KALW's new home at the Warfield Commons in downtown San Francisco. Happy to be here with you. Listening to music right here from Bodhisattva. This one's called Red Earth. And then we got into music before this from Solace, or the song called Solace, by Sequoia Snyder and Redwood from Washington, D.C. Also got into music from Ezra Collective from their new one, Here Because of Hope. We heard Black Flag. And they've got a show coming up here in San Francisco at Bimbo's 365 on November 12th. Also got new music from Wonky Logic, a new one from them out on Brownswood. Forthcoming, dropping on November 11th. We heard Strange Attractor. And we kick things off with new music, a live version of Candy Tatum and Vanessa Freeman with Do What You Gotta Do, forthcoming record, music recorded at the Church of Sound in the UK, also featuring the First World All-Stars. Yeah, I have a lot of music to share with you today. Also, if you're around in the neighborhood, KALW is having a big open house block party at 988 Market Street here in San Francisco. If you're not nearby, check it out. Gonna get right back in the music. Stay with us. 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

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Marcus Rosario here, coming to you live from our new home in downtown San Francisco. Listening to music right here from Boards of Canada. This one's called Into the Magic Land. And then we got a music from 1972 from Trio Ternura. We heard Rasau the Sir. Just got reissued on Vampy Soul. Also got a music from Cayetano Malta. A new one on the way from him on Favorite Recordings out of Paris. He's originally from Sao Paulo. And we heard Domingo Martin. And the new record's called Eterna Juventud. Drops on October 16th. Also music from Tangolo Mangos, another band from Brazil. They describe their music as chameleon rock. And we heard Domino from their new one, Pedagos y Caronas. And we kick things off with music from a band called Blind Yo from Cornwall out of the UK. We heard one called Today / Tomorrow from their album The Lemoyne Point. Still have a lot more music to share with you here until 2 p.m. and then Erica will take over. It's a party here downtown San Francisco. Just had a ribbon cutting ceremony at 988 Market Street. Whole block party vibes. Gonna get back into it. You can always follow along at the website too if you're listening and you want to check out the playlist at kaw.org/Marcus. 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

0: 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Listening to music right here from Balthus. This one's called Sunday. Sunday Forecast. Also got into music from Ellie Combo, a reissue of a cover of Express Yourself. And then got into music from Elias Rabani from Lebanon, his classic Dance of Maria. And then we kick things off with Alemayehu Eshete. We heard Feker Feker. Still got more music on the way. We're going to take a quick break, but stay with us and stay where you are. 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
1: This is KALW San Francisco Bay Area. I'm Molly Blair Salyer, coming at you from the big grand opening open house welcome party from Warfield Commons and the People Studio, KALW's new home here at Mid Market in San Francisco. And we are starting something new here after 85 years in the Bay Area. We are looking forward to the next 85. And at the People Studio, which is our new home, we'll continue to spark a new era of local storytelling, music exploration, and civic imagination from the very heart of San Francisco. And we'd love for you to join us. If you're not already a member, please do consider becoming a member. We're looking to try to raise $350,000 by the end of the month, and we really hope you can help us so that we can have a nice long life here, at least another 85. 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
1: And you are listening to KALW San Francisco Bay Area. And I am Molly Blair Salyer right here in San Francisco at the People Studio at the Warfield Commons. And now we're going back to another hour of beautiful music with the one and only Marcus Rosario.

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Marcus Rosario here with you on a Sunday, live from Warfield Commons, the People's Studio, downtown San Francisco, inaugural broadcast. Listening to music right here from Memory Pearl. This one's called Prelude. Also got into music from Zhao Liao doing a cover of the Stan Getz classic Samba do Encore. And then we got into music, a reissue from Mar Vista. It came out back in the 70s. A record called Visions. We heard Her Eyes Are Closed. And then music from Natalie Gardner. A new one I'd been wanting to play for a while called In Passing. Also music from Dana and Alden, their latest album, Papa's Boat. Heard they had an awesome show last week. Didn't make it, but I heard it was amazing. We heard A Lullaby Flew Through My Window. And we kick things off with music in Japan, or from Japan, a band called Maya Ongaku. From their album Nothing Space Music, we heard Astral Echoes. And I still have a lot more music to share with you today, here with you till 2 p.m., and then Erica will take over all the way till 4. Your ears will be in great company. Lots happening in San Francisco this weekend. There's Portola, there's Folsom, there's sports. There's a lot of things. And then especially there's our open house block party happening right now till 5 p.m. here at the Warfield Commons in downtown San Francisco at 988 Market Street. I think there's some live music going on, some performances, and a whole lot. You can come check it out if you're around. Gonna get right back into it. Stay with us. 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

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Listening to music right here from the Heath Brothers from their Strata East collection of their music, The Legacy Begins. This one's called Smilin' Billy Sweet Part 2. Also got into music from Johnny Guitar Watson, record that got reissued, I think, recently from 1974. Listen, we heard You Bring Love. And also got into a favorite from Superior Elevation. A friend of mine put me onto that song a year ago. We heard It Was September. It's appropriate to play right now because it is September. From a compilation called With Love Volume 1. Yeah, Superior Elevation. And then music from Arthur Russell. From their record, another reissue, Love Is Overtaking Me. We heard Planted a Thought. And then music from Simon T. Stokes from a new release, a collection of music called Blow My Mind, The Dunn Era Mirror, Punk and Psych Legacy. We heard Big City Blues. And we kick things off with music from Zimbabwe from a compilation, Roots Rocking Zimbabwe, The Modern Sound of Harare Townships, 1975 to 1980, an Analog Africa release. We heard The Blacks Unlimited with Yarira. Still got more music on the way here with you for another a little under 20 minutes, but it is a party happening right now at 988 Market Street, Warfield Commons, People's Studio, the inaugural broadcast from right here, KLW's new home. If you're around, we're here till 5. It's a whole block party, an open house, there's tours, there's food, performances, all kinds of things. Gonna get back into the music, stay with us, you're listening to KALW.

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Marcus Rosario here. About to say see you later. Listening to music right here from Larry Manteca. This one's called Erotica. Also got new music from Orquestra Harlow and Ishmael Miranda from the release A Man and His Music. We heard Señor Sereno live. Also music from Mala Mujer, a 7-inch that came out a long time ago called Shock Latino. And then music from Carlos Diaz y su orquesta. From, we heard Tres Meses de Vida. And kick things off in that last set, music from Leon Cardona with La Noche. Yeah, it's a party right now here at 98 Market Street, the People's Studio, Warfield Commons. We're here till 5 o'clock, open to the public. Lots going on here in downtown San Francisco. Stay tuned, Erica is up next. We'll keep the party going. And until next time, peace and love, and keep it right here on KALW.

0: 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He launched his career with a starring role in David Lynch's Dune and a multi-picture deal. 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He has a new memoir. 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

0: This has been a test of the emergency alert system here on 91.7 KALW here in the San Francisco Bay Area. I'm Tarek Ansari, live from the People's Studio, a crowded People's Studio on our Warfield Commons Open House Sunday. 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

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You are locked into 91.7 FM Bay Area, KALW.org, anywhere else in this little party, messy, chaotic, sweaty little world. It is a beautiful day to dance, to love, to let go, and to enjoy some Folsom weather in full effect. Erica right here recording first show from Warfield Commons right here on Market, live in San Pancho. What a beautiful day. Getting filled with a lot of gratitude and a lot of love. Also, if you're around, you're just cruising around in the city, you feel like you have not much to do or you're doing a lot and you want to be part of it, stop by Warfield Commons. Doors are open. You can come check it out, get some little snackies, and vibe with us. Today's show is dedicated to dancing, sweating, all the good stuff. And if this is your first time, welcome. This is your official invitation to discover genre-bending frequencies, magical gems, and new discoveries. Getting cozy in the sounds. We kicked it all off with First Choice, some Philly Groove, the track Love and Happiness, then some Samuel Jonathan Johnson in the set with Sweet Love. There's a lot of gratitude flying around in the frequencies. We got some Be Thankful for What You Got by the Intruders off of the album Energy of Love. Also, come on, we can't talk about San Pancho. We can't talk about Folsom. We can't talk about dancing, sweating, without talking about Sylvester or playing some Sylvester. So we had some Sylvester off of the album Sell My Soul, the track Fever. Sylvester's cover of Fever is severely underrated and, if not, one of the best Fever covers, in my little subjective opinion. We closed out the set with Let No Man Put Asunder by First Choice. Got a double dose of First Choice in the set. And then we got the classic Lime surrounding us. Your Love. We're going to be all over the place. You know we love to genre bend. We be keeping it polyjamorous around here from 2 to 4. And remember, you got to set the vibe. You

Gotta spark the Palo Santo, get the incense out, little agua florida. You know, summer cooked me. You could have called me chimichanga. I was deep fried and cooked. And I'm looking forward to a new season. I'm looking forward to more slowness and love and gentleness. And maybe we just dance away what we gotta let go. So I invite you, make space in your living room, in la sala, get your cutest socks on, or maybe get ready for some fulsome fun later. Get that little leather on, or pleather. And do what you gotta do to give yourself space for some joy to find you and for some love. But all I know is we're gonna keep boogieing. This is Erica with KALW. You know the vibe.

I'm tense and nervous and I can't relax. I can't sleep 'cause my bed's on

Is anyone feeling like they're at Folsom yet? You are listening to 91.7 FM Bay Area, KALW.org, baby. What about this messy little planet we're all on? Might as well enjoy some music while we're at it. Erica here with you every Sunday, cada domingo, 2 to 4. And don't forget Los Good Times on Fridays at midnight for all my night owls. What you sipping on? What's the vibe? Surrounding us right now, some lover friend, K Trinata, the instrumental. Before that, some Dub Dogs and some Jord with Everybody Wants to Party. I believe that just the amount of partying is what differs. And if you don't want to party, no sé qué tienes. Psycho Killer before that, Talking Heads. And we kicked it all off with some Joy Division. She's Lost Control Again. We vibing. It is today, the first day of Warfield Commons open, the studio. We are live here in San Pancho, also known as San Francisco. We're live. Shout out to Marcus Rosario for doing the inaugural show and going through all the tech stuff and always just being so calm in the midst of the storm. Shout out to everybody who pulled up, is getting into the snacks, vibing, asking questions, taking pictures. Feels special. And it's beautiful to be around special community and surrounded by amazing folks and people that care about music. And super grateful to be in this beautiful view, this beautiful space. And I'm just honored to be able to play music for you and all of you. Want to keep the Folsom vibe and the dancing and the letting go and the sweating. Mind you, sweating is a form of letting go. Like, those drips of sweat are like tears. It's what no longer serves us. We're letting it go. We're just being free. That's a beautiful thing. That's what Folsom, dancing, sweating all have in common. And sometimes, like when yours truly is grieving, those are the names of the medicine. I'm over here smiling because Shago just rolled up. Hey! We're going to keep getting into it. Got some little smooth, like if you're thinking Folsom, think of like Folsom. Maybe it's 3 a.m. now. The parties have finished, but the champagne may still be flowing. And N.A. champagne as well, because that's my vibe. And we're going to get into something syrupy. Keep it tapped. Remember to send the link to someone you love because sharing music is a love language. This is Erica with KALW. You know the vibe.

0: like a moth to a flame, burned by the fire, fire, fire, fire. My love is blind, can't you see my desire?
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How y'all doing? You are locked into 91.7 FM Bay Area. We got a whole little festivities in here. Woo! We got a full house, beautiful community right here at Warfield Commons. Pull up. Come on now. And what better motivation would you need than some erotica by Madonna playing in the background? We are celebrating Folsom today, dancing, letting go, sweating, and just making space for a new season, baby. We wrapped up the set with Janet Jackson, That's the Way Love Goes. We were grooving in here. You should have seen. That's what love does. Before that, we had some Gwen Guthrie, the Larry Levin mix, Peanut Butter. Now, I'm an almond butter person, but that song is down. We're going to take a quick break. But before we get to that break, we can't talk about Folsom Weekend without playing some Madonna erotica. Let's get into it, baby. Freshen up the bevy. This is Erica with KALW. You know the vibe.

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1: For starters, we have my bouldering shoes right here. 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

You are locked into KALW, baby. Erica here with you, along with many, many people. Can't name them all, but I know we're all here celebrating at the Warfield Commons opening up a day. Marcus Rosario still in the studio. Hey. How you doing? Freshen up the bevy. We in hour two. Always kick it off like those good times. Traveling through all Latin eras, places, and spaces. We wrapped up the set with Te Lo Pido Por Favor by Juan Gabriel. Shout out to Guillermo Chavarria that did an amazing tribute to Juan Gabriel on Friday at La Peña Cultural Center. Gotta follow G, the voice. Before that, Chuy Vega with Costumbres. A little Norteño take on that. And before that, we had Locuras Tengo de Ti by Sophie.

can always email Erica, E-R-Y-K-A, at K-A-L-W.org. Let me know what's the vibe, what you're sipping. We're going to get right back into it. And you best believe we're gonna start grooving away the cucaracha energy. We don't need any of that. We're going to let go. I'm going to find a sandwich and we're going to boogie. Keep it tapped. Send the link to someone you love. Remember, sharing music is a love language. This is Erica with KALW. You know the vibe.

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Shout out to One Way, Patrick King Most, Charlotte K, Margarita Azucar, and Marcus Rosario, all the fellow DJ heads in the studio. Always grateful to be amongst community and beautiful folks. Shout out to DJ Lady Ryan, DJing the Valkyries playoff show. Come on now. We out here vibing. It's been a wild little show today. We're live from the Warfield Commons, which is where we will be from here on out. Second show on the air, hosted from here. Always really grateful to be in great company and to be surrounded by such amazing folks. And what an honor it is to play music, connect in the frequencies, get the cucaracha energy out, and do it in such a beautiful space. Today, we were doing the whole Folsom, dancing, sweating, letting go, doing all the things, because that's how we like it. We're going to keep getting into a lot of grooves. We're going to dance it all the way till we're done, because there's a need to let it out. Surrounding us right now is Daytime by Deformation. We wrapped up the set with Frankie Knuckles, Blind. Before that was I Feel Love. Come on now. And some Sylvester in the set with You Make Me Feel. And we kicked it all off with Linda Disco by Jose Jose. And we just gonna keep the grooves going. If you've been feeling kind of funky, you ain't been feeling right, grieving, going through some things like yours truly, then let's dance it out. Let's invite some joy in. Remember, Fog City Blues up next. We'll be sharing the gems live in the studio as well. We got a full house. If you missed any part of the show, remember you can always visit kalw.org/Erica. That's E-R-Y-K-A. Also, you can always connect via the socials, the.vibe.is. And you can email me. Let me know what's vibing. E-R-Y-K-A at kalw.org. Let's dance. Let's do this. Nothing like a good time where we can get it all out. We can freshen up the bevy. We can look cute and let the cucaracha energy go. This is Erica with KALW. You know the vibe.

You are tapped in to 91.7 FM Bay Area, KALW.org, anywhere else in this crazy little world. I've been thinking a lot about how life is beautiful and brutal. It's brutal. It is. Sometimes we need a good dancing session and we need a good Folsom Sunday. And we need our Valkyries to win. And we need sunshine. And we need community. It's just a good reminder. So many things to be grateful for. Fog City Blues up next. Gonna leave you with this track because it reminds me of things that could be good and not at the same time. Why Can't We Live Together? By Timmy Thomas. And just because you can't live together, it's not a bad thing. Maybe it's a blessing. Who knows? If you missed any part of the show, remember you can visit kalw.org/Erica. Until next time, be safe. Make space for joy. This is Erica with KALW. You know the vibe.

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0: die. If you don't come back, I think I'm gonna lose my mind. If you ever come back and stay, it'll be another brand new day. Walking with my baby by the San Francisco Bay. Hey, hey, hey. 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
1: 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This is the Fog City Blues on your local public radio station. My name is Devin Strolovich, and this week, well, all week, you've been hearing us welcome you to the People's Studio at Warfield Commons, our new home that went online earlier this week. Today, it's literally an open house for our grand opening, which is happening till 5 or so. If you can't make it down, that's okay. We've got the usual preview of what's on this week blues-wise in the Bay Area and beyond. It's all coming up on the Fog City Blues.

Bay Area songstress Kim Nally from her Blues People album. Moving on up to the east side, kind of what we've done here in San Francisco. KLW having moved on up to the eighth and ninth floors of Warfield Commons in the People's Studio. 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We're having a big housewarming open house grand opening today. It's on for another hour or so if you want to come down and see things in action. But of course, we'll be open not quite 24/7, but on the air 24/7 now from the People's Studio, bringing you, in this case, blues and beyond and all sorts of music discovery and exploration. Welcome back to your local public radio station. It's kind of a new beginning, which is how our friend Fantastic Negrito would put it. Let's listen to him from way back in the day on the Fog City Blues.

Tim Clefus on violin, Paula Schaefer on guitar, from an album they recently did called Django Rock. As you might expect, some of those rock and roll tunes, Django Reinhardt style. In that case, the Average White Band's picking up the pieces. Right before that, guitarist Jimmy Grant and violinist Eva Slongo taking their hand at another, I guess you could call it, rock and roll tune. You may have recognized Nirvana's Smells Like Teen Spirit.

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This is the Fog City Blues on your local public radio station, KALW 91.7 FM, San Francisco Bay Area and beyond. The focus of tonight's finale event at Django Fest at the Throckmorton Theater is Django's Grappelli. Stephan Grappelli, of course, made many recordings with Django Reinhardt, lived a lot longer, and often paid tribute. But some of the work they did together was just tremendous, and I can only, at random, pick amongst my favorites. Let's listen to Django and Stefan on a perennial blues classic. This is St. Louis Blues on the Fog City Blues.

I couldn't resist. A little more Django rock. Tim Cleefus and Paula Schaefer playing a little more than we need there. House of the Rising Sun, if you caught it. Right before that, another one from Jimmy Grant, our would-be guest today. Hopefully talk to him next week. And violinist and vocalist Eva Slongo, and doing one of the tunes that the Quintet du Hot Club de France, a.k.a. Django and Stefan Grappelli, used to play, Si Tu Savais, here on the Fog City Blues, on your local public radio station, 91.7 FM, San Francisco, Bay Area, and beyond. Tonight is the final night of Django Fest in Mill Valley. We were hoping to have Jimmy Grant talk to us about his upcoming Camp Django Presents in Berkeley, but he's busy with Django Fest, so we're playing all that music. And I think since tonight is about Django's Grappelli at the Throckmorton Theater in Mill Valley, we should hear one more, the paradigm case, if you will, of Django and Stefan Grappelli. This is a little minor swing on the Fog City Blues.

0: KALW San Francisco Bay Area. A little more gypsy jazz by way of Spain. Our friend Javi Jimenez and Barrio Manouche from their Aires de Cambio album, Winds of Change, and a tune called Te a la Menta, Mint Tea. You can catch them 1 week from tonight, this afternoon possibly, October 4th at One Pinnacle Path over in Berkeley. Right before that, the John Brothers Piano Company, cinematic, dramatic as ever, a little South American fantasy from their most recent release. They're playing this very evening at a venue new to me here in San Francisco in the city called Atelier Chromatica. And perhaps in American English, that's pronounced Atelier Chromatica or something like that. Don't forget, you can check out tonight's playlist and concert info a little later at our website, fogcityblues.com. 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Stay tuned. There's another hour of blues and beyond in the Bay Area and beyond coming up right after this. This is the Fog City Blues.
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3: Hey, it's Janae Darden, host of Sights and Sounds. KALW is celebrating our 85th birthday. That's 85 years of amplifying the artists and culture keepers who inspire our lives in the Bay. And as we look to the next 85 years at our new home, the People Studio, we'll continue to rep the Bay for the world to hear. Help us launch the next 85 years by giving today at KALW.